That off with Summer Babe, Winter Version by Pavement. That is the very first song on their Slanted and Enchanted LP. We are going to keep these songs rolling here, folks, for the next hour or so. Punk House Radio's taken over at 6 o'clock, but we got a lot more music to play before then. Bellsong is going to keep rocking here for a few more minutes, and then we're going to get into kind of a jazzy vibe for a little while. Switch things up. Here's something else before we dive back into the rock and roll a little bit later in the show. Thank you so much to everybody for tuning in today. Having a great time rocking with you on the airwaves, as always. So please do stay tuned right here to X-Ray FM, where radio is yours.

All right, we are back on the airwaves here, Portland. My name's The Jerk. Welcome back to Maiden Calls here on X-Ray FM. We just heard a fun one, Linval Thompson's I Love Marijuana. And boy, do I love marijuana. I think like many people in their early 30s, I've been slowly discovering throughout my life that I can't smoke it because it like ruins my life and my mental health. But I really wish I could. So there's a message of temperance, but not really. Before that one, we heard Billy Stewart. That's a classic. Sitting in the Park. We heard Shigeo Sakito with his song The Word 2. That melody was, I think, popularized, at least for folks of my generation, on Mac DeMarco's Chamber of Reflection. But that's the OG there. Before that one, we heard Salutation Akazahe? I'm going to say Akazahe by Kayanza. Yeah, Kayanza. I can say that. And that is a cool vocal jazzy song from Africa. I should probably know more about that one, but I don't. So there you go. You can look that up based on the words I just said to you if you want to know more. And we kicked that jazzy set off with Waiting from the album Gateway. That is a collaboration between John Abercrombie, Dave Holland, and Jack DeJohnette. Nice mellow one for you. We're getting into our second hour of programming here. We took a little jazzy interlude there, but we're gonna get back to the rockin' and rollin'. This next song is actually dedicated to my usual co-host, Martha Two Shakes. I dedicated that Pavement song to her earlier because she really doesn't like Pavement, much to my chagrin. So that one was a little more of a joke, but this one, it's really for her. This next song is by Tame Impala, Kevin Parker's Tame Impala. It's called It Is Not Meant to Be. And that was a terrible Australian accent. It all comes out like the Queen's English. Enjoy.

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0: Well, that's about it, folks. One song left. Many songs played. I have the wrong headphones on, so I can't hear myself. Hold on. Okay, here we go. Yep, we're doing it live. Doing it live. Hey, folks, welcome back to Mating Calls here on X-Ray FM. My name's The Jerk, wrapping things up for today. Thanks for hanging out with me for the last 2 hours. I had a good time listening to these tunes. I hope you did too. Real quick here, we just heard The Clean, Too Much Violence. We heard Bong Water, Kisses Sweeter Than Wine. We heard Songs Ohia. That was the demo of perhaps their most popular song, Farewell Transmission. We heard Brian Davison's Every Which Way with Bed Ain't What It Used to Be. And we kicked that set off. I'm already slipping into it. We kicked that set off with Tame Impala, It Is Not Meant to Be. And I still cannot, I didn't learn how to do an Australian accent in the last 25 minutes or so. Punk House Radio, that's coming up next with Denim Dad himself, your host, Jeremy Schuyler. We're going to pick things up. A little punk track here to carry on into that show. And yep, said it once, I'll say it again. Thanks for hanging out with me today, everybody. Had a good time. We'll be back next week with another excellent episode of Mating Calls. I'm going to say it's excellent right now, so we hold ourselves to that standard next week. If you missed any part of the show today, you want to hear what...
1: 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On the coast, in Wheeler, Manzanita, Rockaway Beach, out of Nehalem at 91.7 FM, and streaming online everywhere else at xray.fm. My name is Jeremy Schuyler. As I mentioned, it is a change from last week for sure, with a beautiful evening outside. I hope that you are out there somewhere enjoying it, whether online or on air. Me, I'm going to be here until 8 p.m. and hopefully bringing some sounds to enrich your experience as you sit outside in this lovely, lovely August weather. We're going to start things off with a band from Australia called Die, Die, Die. This is from their album Form. The song is called Caseman, and this is in celebration and kicking off a block of Australian bands by way of a band that is one of my all-time favorites from Tasmania that just saw the reissue of their one and only full-length LP by way of the good folks of Zum Audio out of the Bay Area. 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This is Die, Die, Die.

All right, the band that predated Bailter Space, a legendary band from Australia, that was the Gordons with the song Spick and Span, the opening track to their debut LP from 1981. Before that, you heard the band the Sea Scouts, which is what inspired that first opening block. Thanks so much to a longtime friend, George Chen, and his wonderful label, Zum Audio, for not only putting out that record the first time, but making it available for the first time ever on vinyl. That would be the one and only LP by the Sea Scouts. The record is called Beacon of Hope. That song was called Inbuilt Obsolescence. Absolutely love that band so much. Incredible group of people, amazing live band. Do pick up copies while it is still available. Before that, also from Australia, you heard the Trust Punks with the song Bank of God, that from their Double Blind LP. And we start off tonight's show and that set with the song Caseman by the band Die from their Form LP. My name is Jeremy Schuyler. You are listening to Punk House Radio. We are going to jump right back into it with actually another band from Australia, this from the Accident compilation. The song is called Head for the Hills, and the band is called They Were Expendable. And you're listening to Punk House on X-Ray.

All right, unless you're a new listener to this very radio program that you are tuned into right now, you know that is one of my all-time favorite songs from one of my all-time favorite singles. That was the band Skritti Politti with the song Is and Ought the Western World. Before that, you heard More Trouble Coming Every Day by the band Zounds on Crass Records. And before that, we heard a band called The Buzz with a song called Sick at Heart. That from the Promises collection on Catherine True Records, a wonderful label that archives quite a bit of unheard post-punk sounds. Before that, you heard the one and only Marching Girls with the song True Love. It is beautiful, is it not? Before that, you heard Finale by the band Bikini Mutants from their newly released Let's Mutate collection, which collects a never-before-released record by a band that kind of only has existed in myth and mystery and legend up until very recently. Before that, we start off that set with the song Head for the Hills by the band They Were Expendable from an Accident compilation featuring songs from the years 1979 to 1982 from the nation of Australia. You're listening to Punk House here on X-Ray. My name is Jeremy Schuyler, and hopefully you are enjoying this wonderful, wonderful weather we're having outside, and hopefully this is providing a nice soundtrack to that wonderful evening we're having here in Portland. Whatever the case, we're going to get back into it with a song that I hope that you enjoy as much as, at least any other song you've heard today. Me, personally, this is a favorite of mine. This is the band A Certain Ratio from their Factory Records release of The Graveyard and The Ballroom. This is the song Do the Do. 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

All right, closing out that set with the Mighty Lungfish from their Sound in Time LP. That was To Whom You Were Born. Before that, we heard the band My Dad is Dead from Cleveland, Ohio, from their Shiner LP, the song Red Eye. Before that, we heard Fame and Fortune by the one and only Mission to Burma from Boston, Massachusetts. Before that, Somewhere from one of the two singles by the band Scapaflow. Huge fan of that band. They only put out two singles, but both of them are fantastic. And before that, we start off that set with the song Do the Do by A Certain Ratio. And I'm obliged to let you know that it is 7 p.m. and you are listening to X-Ray FM at KXRY Portland at 91.1 and 107.1 here in Portland, Oregon, and on the coast in Wheeler, Manzanita, Nehalem, and Rockaway Beach at 91.7 FM, and streaming online wherever else you may be at xray.fm. My name is Jeremy Schuyler. This is hour two of Punk House Radio. We're going to jump right back into it with a band from my hometown. Well, actually by way of Fort Wayne, but later of my hometown. A band that I first saw open for the band Fugazi in the year 1991. This band is called Modern Vending, and this is from their one session they did with Steve Albini. May he rest in peace. The song is called Beautiful. You're listening to Punk House on X-Ray. This is Modern Vending.

All right, I am not going to read off the title of that song because A, it is very long, B, it is handwritten and hard to read, and C, it's a reference to doing heroin. But that was the band Calm from their one and only 12-inch. It starts with Slide the Needle. I'll let you figure out the rest. You can look it up online if you so choose. Before that, also from the same town of San Jose, we heard the band Super Static Fever, a band that many people have confused for Calm or said Calm ripped off. I'll let you make your own decision there, but they certainly exist quite well together. That from their one and only recording, which never saw the light of day until recently by way of the Numero Group. By recently, I mean a few years back, but it's been repressed a few times. The song Acid Sweet Happening, that was Super Static Fever from San Jose, California. Before that, you heard the band Rot Plastic do the song Dive, which I absolutely love. That from their Stuck on Spring LP. Before that, we heard the Neo Boys from right here in Portland, Oregon do the song Time Keeps Time, which is a favorite of mine, and that from the Sooner or Later collection on K Records. And before that, we heard the Minutemen do the song Tension, which is the second song on their What Makes a Man Start Fires debut LP. That in particular, I first had on cassette because we would spend every summer out here on the West Coast from Indiana, and I would always get to pick out one or two cassettes and later CDs to listen to on the plane. And that is how I first heard the Minutemen. Fun fact. That from the Post-Mersch Volume 1 cassette, or from What Makes a Man Start Fires on LP, which is how I own it at this point. Before that, you heard Modern Vending do the song Beautiful from their one and only recording with Steve Albini, a cassette EP, which was their second recording. They did release one LP before that, but the songs they did with Albini are certainly superior. You're listening to Punk House on X-Ray. My name is Jeremy Schuyler. Without further ado, I'm going to stop talking and jump back into the music. We are about to hear one of the greatest bands from the town of Olympia, Washington, as far as I'm concerned, or at least from the time period that I was a part of that scene. This is the band Link. Speaking of, unfortunately, deceased, incredible musicians who certainly had a lot more to give. Sam Jane and the band Link. The song is called Lightbulb Switch. 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

the groceries, and he doesn't help out in the yard. He makes his mother cow in his forehead, cause he doesn't laugh, work as hard. The boy next door is gonna do bigger things.

All right, closing out that set, kind of bookending that set, as a matter of fact. That was Three Shades of Dirty from their Paper Roses cassette. The song First Fall is Fall. Before that, you heard The Boy with Perpetual Nervousness, that the single version by the Feelies, which, of course, later went on to be the first track on their debut LP. Before that, you heard The Mighty Lemon Drops from their second single, the song Sympathize With Us. I absolutely love, love, love that song. And those early singles from that band, in my opinion, are fantastic and, frankly, as close to flawless as you can get. Speaking of as close to flawless as you can get, one of my all-time favorites that I spent years chasing their records down before they became available by way of Numero Group, that was The Hated with the song The Flux 2. And we start off that set with Lightbulb Switch by the band Link from their single on K Records. You're listening to Punk House on X-Ray. My name is Jeremy Schuyler. I want to thank you all so much for tuning in on this beautiful Monday evening. I hope that you are enjoying yourself so far. We're going to get right back into it with a band called Swell and the song This Is How It Starts. This was put on a mixtape for me back in the year 1996 by my friend Lisa Garrett, whom you can see very prominently in the documentary about other music. Thank you so much, Lisa, for exposing me to this song and this band. You're listening to Punk House on X-Ray.

All right, you've been listening to Punk House Radio here on X-Ray for the last 2 hours. My name is Jeremy Schuyler, signing off for the evening. Do stick around. Up next is Down the Rabbit Hole. They are live yet again from Keys Lounge tonight in Northeast Portland. If you happen to be out and about, you should stop by and say hello. If not, you should come out next week because I will actually be live with them from 6 to 8 p.m. and then hanging out from 8 to 9 p.m. as they record their episode of Down the Rabbit Hole, a phenomenal show from two phenomenal people who have phenomenal taste in music. Thank you so much for listening to Punk House this evening. We're going to close things out with Rehash Noi Klang. This is a song from their one and only single to be released thus far. I hope that you enjoy it. The song is called No Place to Play. You've been listening to Punk House on X-Ray. I will check you all next week. Down the Rabbit Hole is up next.

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On the coast at Nehalem, Manzanita, and Rockaway Beach

You're listening to Down the Rabbit Hole. We're live tonight from Keys Lounge, having a great time, hopping bar. It's a treat tonight. We're spinning our Summer of Synth selections, synth records from around the world. And it's an extra treat because we're going to give away 2 tickets to see Black Marble this Saturday at the Wonder Ballroom. 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That's 971-220-KXRY or 971-220-5979. We'll win 2 tickets to see Black Marble this weekend. Text us, I'm down the rabbit hole. We'll announce the winners later, folks.

DJ Alice Wonder here with DJ Red Lincoln live at the fabulous Keys Lounge. We're going to keep spinning synth magic until the top of the hour, but please stick around for Six Beats Under. Thank you to all of you who texted in for those black marble tickets. We did find a winner. But stick around for some more synthy jams here on Down the Rabbit Hole.

Keys Lounge. I am DJ Wednesday. 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Thanks for coming out. We got a good crowd out here.

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I'm DJ Wednesday, six beats under. I'm trying to keep a good vibe here for y'all. Monday nights, 9 p.m. All right.

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I heard some air, a few other bands I have amnesia about playing, but you listen to X-Ray FM. Thanks for coming out. Thanks for tuning in.

Laced Punch is at the top of the hour. Down the Rabbit Holes from every Monday night, 8 to 9. 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

laced punches at the top of the hour. 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

fun one there. Career Suicide with Jonzo's Leaking Radiation. All right, this is Matt C. And you're listening to Laced Punch. We're on every Monday at 10 p.m. Let's listen to the new Decomp song. They came out with a single this week. This is Exporting Death. Hey, send me an email at lacedpunch, one word, lacedpunch@gmail.com. Decomp, Exporting Death.

0: see.
1: Yeah, American Spectrum with Brookings Cemetery, Portland band. We love them. Before that, we heard La Isla Electronica with a new song off of their upcoming record that's on pre-order now. You gotta check it out. You know I made painted the cover front and back of the new Lie LP. That was Volver e Empezar. Volver e Empezar. And then we heard Betrayer before that. Betrayer's playing this Friday night at Blackwater. A pretty cool gig with some bands from Anaheim? I think so, right. We heard Betrayer, I Feel Nothing. And I'm playing with them on this Friday night, the 28th, is Mr. Radical with Youth Liberation Front, along with another Portland band, Zero Sanity. So maybe I'll see you there. Let's do a song by Mr. Radical, playing this Friday night at Blackwater.

And that was Raw Force, Portland band, who are playing this Saturday night, the 29th. It's Fritz-A-Kaia's birthday party. Playing with them is going to be Nuclear Blast Suntan with Chained Heat, Ayoko Na, as well as Raw Force, who we just heard, and that was In Rice, We Survive. Okay, coming up next Friday night, another gig to announce. That is September 4th at Shanghai Tunnel Bar. You can see Cherry Cheeks with Casual Hex, Piggy Bank, and Pure Nothing. Let's hear a song by Casual Hex now. They're from Seattle. This is The System.

And that was Silent Hedges with Mausoleum. That's a new song off their EP, Crow's Call. And they're going to be playing on the 11th, Friday the 11th, at Ming Lounge. You could see Silent Hedges with Psychic Guilt and Sean Holt. Okay, more punk coming up here. Here's Extreme Noise Terror from 1988. Some UK songs coming right here.

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The discharge covers are always welcome. That was Die in Silence from Columbia doing Doomsday. Before that, we heard The Wretched from Japan from 1990 doing Depravity. And we heard Dictators with a classic Sonny and Cher hit. Before that, we heard The Verruckers. That was a small set of UK bands. The Verruckers, Stupids, and Extreme Noise Terror. And that Extreme Noise Terror was from Peel Sessions from 1988. Now for some more contemporary punk hits. Hey, you could hear all of our past episodes online on the website xray.fm, and sometimes we have guests. The new studio is being built, and I have talked with some new guests coming up, so we have some booked for the future. So keep listening every Monday night, 10 p.m., Laced Punch Punk. Okay, here's Pig City. They're from Phoenix. They just came out with a new 12-inch EP just last week called Another Day in Paradise. Let's hear Swallow by Pig City.

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1: Hey, Hipsters Suck is coming up at the top of the hour. We just heard a bunch of hits. Baby Killer, Andy Place, Maldita, Funeral Service, KOS, Pure Terror, Skeksis, and Cujo. 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This is Matt C., Laced Punch. 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
4: 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Hi, this is DDDJJJ666. And it's time to not speak English for what I believe is the fifth installment of Language Lessons featuring Magnolia Bouvier.
5: Ah, danke, danke. Hier ist Magnolia Bouvier. And we're starting off this edition of Language Lessons with my obsession of the moment, I guess. It'll last more than a minute, I think, because she's so cool. Cozy Mueller. How do we get Cozy Mueller to come to town? She's touring all over Europe, and I think that would be a great show for the coffin, maybe. She's so cool. Oh, my God. Here's Cozy Mueller.

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Welcome back, everyone, to Hipsters Suck. This is Magnolia Bouvier, and we just heard from Nara with Pasa Pasa Gavio from Nara. And if that doesn't stick in your mind for days and days and days, then there's something wrong with you. Before that was Odd Okado and Goya. Odd Okado and Goya Nengo with Adiambo from Palagoma, and I believe that.

0: compilation, but he's from Belgium. Mysterious hunk of the past. Does anybody know anything about Hegesippe? That's spelled Hegesippe. And before that was KOD or COD from France with Dark Flag from their self-titled mini album. And we started off with Dreamy Dreamy Cozy Mueller Der Politiker from Embodiment of Denial. Thanks for having me, babe.
1: Yay! Radio's always better with Magnolia Bouvier behind the wheels of, I think they're aluminum in this case, lighter, better than steel. And yeah, thank you, Magnolia Bouvier. In honor of Cozy Mueller, I'm going to start a project called Cookie Fanny Tootie. Just cuz. Oh, and I'm going to do my radio show.

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2: 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Shirley Temple.
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1: poupées
2: américaines. Terre. Terre. Terre.
1: Terre.
2: Non. Terre.
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1: 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Je suis d'une nature triste.
2: Non.
1: Terre.
2: Non.
1: Terre.
2: Terre.
1: Non.
2: Terre.
1: Oui, je suis d'une nature triste.
2: Non. 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
1: Non.
2: Terre.
1: Non.
2: Non.
1: Non.
2: Non.
1: Non.
2: Non.
1: Non.

Because I was alive during the 80s time-space continuum, where you had to learn to speak saxophone in school, just in case a new wave band needed you for a solo in the middle. They never called on me. I don't know why. I felt dissed. Have you done your language lessons? This is volume 5. At least in the DDD JJJ 666 universe, Magnolia Bouvier, thanks again, has her own program with, I think, some language lessons on that as well. You should seek it out. Stressi from Finland, and I think that means stress, did Labyrinthi, which means, surprisingly, tacos. Because for them, tacos are a labyrinth of flavor from their self-titled LP. And before that, Thompson Twins did Vendredi Saint from A Product Of. And according to the liner notes on the back, that is a Gregorian chant. I know it doesn't sound like your typical Gregorian chant, but that's not to say it isn't one. Don't be racist against Gregorian chants. Arranged by Thompson Twins into that wonderful thing. Best track on that album. Before that, Mouchoir Étanche, which disturbingly means waterproof handkerchief, which is the only kind of handkerchief I ever seem to have in the car when I sneeze. That was Musique Soleil, Celtic music, which is why you were uncontrollably river dancing during that. From Le Jazzum LP. I believe they're French. Before that, Chorus Perdrao. Or call me at 666 and curse at me in Greek. I'm bad at Greek because it literally is all Greek to me. But I think I have an approximation. And that was I don't know what the Greek word is because I don't get it. The only Greek I speak is yogurt. But that was the Greek word for Norway. That song's called Norway. And the album, also in Greek, is called Dance to Music, which I heartily recommend, of course. Before that, FM Einheit did a tribute to Cheb Mami from the Frühlingserwachung 12-inch. I like his stuff after Neubauten, especially early on. Fit into my weird little narrow world. And before that, Cheb Mami. Whoa. Did Manish Adouk, which I believe is, he was Algerian, and that's Algerian Arabic for him. I am not your enemy, which you all keep trying to say to our president, but he's never listening because he's only ever hearing the sound of his own diarrhea. Not in his pants, in his head. That was from the Sinopal Twilight and Katal Hayuk LP, where Cheb Mami shares an album with Coil and Current 93. One of the oddly most listenable compilation albums. I have hundreds of compilation albums, and like, when do you really like whip those out? You know what I mean? But that one, you know, happens with odd frequency. So Language Lessons 5, there you have it. And I'm sure after all that, you're saying to yourself, what the...

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I'm Cosmic Grifter, and this is Growing Gently Insane. Today's show is On a Trip. We're going to be playing songs from different countries, each song from a different country. I've intentionally excluded the USA and the UK just because there's an overwhelming amount of psych and prog music from those areas. However, I did include Canada because I found a really cool band and I wanted to share a song, if I'm being completely honest. So let's jump back in.

You're listening to KXRY Portland, X-Ray FM, broadcasting on 107.1 and 91.1, and on the coast at 97.1, also streaming live at xray.fm. I'm Cosmic Grifter, and this is Growing Gently Insane. We're listening to all international songs today, and I'll give you the rundown of what we just listened to, going in reverse. We just listened to Jamel Alam with the song Ronnie Law, and that's from Algeria. Prior to that, it was the French band Alice with the song Les Roseaux. Then we had the Iranian Cambiz playing the song Love Knowledge. Prior to that, you may have recognized this. It was Ashra Temple from Germany playing Bring Me Up. Prior to that, it was my new favorite Canadian find, The Dorians, with the song Helped for My Waiting. And we started off the show with the band New Creation from Sweden playing the song He Is There. I think I forgot to mention, too, everything I'm playing today is from the 70s, which for me is quite rare just because I love the 60s so much. Anyways, let's jump back in, and remember, radio is yours.

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I'm Cosmic Grifter, and this is Growing Gently Insane. We're in the middle of our international songs. I'll give you the track listing that we just listened to in reversed order. We just listened to Ton y Sergio, Vou Sair do Cativeiro, from Brazil. Prior to that, it was Black Brothers with the song Samandoy from Indonesia. Prior to that, it was the band IQ with the song I Am Selfish from Zimbabwe. Then it was Il Volo with the song Essere from Italy. And we started off with the mighty Aaron Kore from Turkey with his song Inat. And I'll go ahead and give you the final tracks that we're going to be listening to today. We're going to start off with Maestro Ilayaraja from India with his song Mayakama. Then we're going to hop on over to the island of Mauritius, which is off the coast of Africa. It's even further east than Madagascar, with the band Features of Life with the song Soul Sabbath. Then we're going to go to the band Question Mark from Nigeria with their song Scram Out. And we're going to end with Kuni Kawachi with the Flower Traveling Band with their song Kiri Kyojin from Japan. I'm Cosmic Grifter, and I'll catch you next time on my show Growing Gently Insane. Remember, radio is yours.

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Hey, it's DJ Primitiva. This is the Lash Maltz on the left. Thanks to the Hot Fudge Sundays and Tanya for a great show. We're going to start things off this week with some hillbilly soul surfers. This is from a collection called Secret Agent Sounds, Peter Gunn's Hideaway.

0: day, as I was walking along a sandy beach in a warm country, there was a coconut lying on the beach. "Good morning, Mr. Coconut," I said. "Mr. Coconut, indeed," he replied. "My name is Coco, and everybody calls me Coco the Coconut."
1: Did he say that to you?
2: Mm-hmm, that's just what
1: he
2: said.
0: "Well then, good morning, Coco," I said. "Where are you going so early in the morning?" "I'm going to look for a place to live," he replied. "I have no family and no friends, and I'm going to look for a tree that I can grow on and be happy with. I'm going to look for a place to live and a place to grow." And as he went down the road, this is the song that he sang. "I'm on my merry way, just a-looking for a place to stay, just a-looking for a place to grow. Alone am I, Coco." And then Coco saw a tree, and he ran over to it. Its branches were low down and drooping, and it was crying and crying and crying. And Coco felt so badly, he began to cry with it too.

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And he went further down the road. "Now, children, you sing along with me. I'm

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And Coco thought, oh, what a nice, happy place to live. And he ran over to the happy tree, and he began to jump and to dance with it, too.

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So Coco shook his head and he said, "No, this is not where I want to live." And he went further down the road, singing.

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And the little baby coconuts grew on the top, so they got all the sunshine and grew big and strong and healthy and beautiful.

And Kobo was so happy that he tried to climb up to the top of the tree, but he fell down. And once more he tried to climb higher and higher, and again he fell down. Oh, of course, said Kobo. What I need is a good running jump. And he stepped way back from the tree, and he ran and ran and ran and ran, and again he tried to climb up, and again he fell down. Oh, poor Kobo. He was very sad. And this time when he went down the road, he no longer sang, I'm on my merry way, but he sang, I'm on my sad way.

And then Coco saw a cute little tree, and it was dancing with its nice, friendly little branches. And Coco said, "Oh, I bet I can climb to the top of this tree in 1 minute." And up he went. But when he got to the top of the little tree, he realized that all the great big trees that were around it got all the sunshine and blocked the sunshine from this little tree, so that all the coconuts that grew on this little cute tree were small and sickly and shriveled.

Old Coco said, I don't want to live here, really I don't. And he climbed down to the bottom of the tree, and he sat down by the side of the road to think. And he thought, and then he got a very good idea and jumped up and clapped his hands with glee. And then Coco began to dig in the ground. He dug and dug and dug until he had made a great big hole. And when it was big enough, he jumped inside and he began to cover himself up with dirt. And then guess what happened? Of course, you know already, don't you? Coco began to grow. He got bigger and bigger and bigger until he grew up to be a very beautiful coconut tree. And when he was big enough, little baby coconuts began to grow on him. And now he no longer needed a place to live or to grow because he had his own family of coconuts. And all the other trees were so happy for him that they all joined him and they all danced together.

0: We were speaking of belief, beliefs and conditioning. All belief possibly could be said to be the result of some conditioning. Thus, the study of history is simply the study of one system of beliefs deposing another, and so on and so on and so on. A psychologically tested belief of our time is that the central nervous system, which feeds its impulses directly to the brain, the conscious and subconscious, is unable to discern between the real and the vividly imagined experience. If there is a difference, and most of us believe there is, am I being clear? For to examine these concepts requires tremendous energy and discipline. To experience the now without preconception or belief, to allow the unknown to occur and to occur, requires clarity. But where there is clarity, there is no choice. And where there is choice, there is misery. But then why should anyone listen to me? Or should I speak? Since I know nothing.
1: The most modest thing is happening. I mean, why don't we use trust things? Millions!

0: suck it before the venom reaches my heart.
1: Okay, I will.
2: That's some music from the film Head by the Monkees, featuring Ken Thorne, Swami plus strings. You also heard Bruce Hawk and Esther Nelson and their children's group from the record Listen Compute Rock Home. That was Coco the Coconut, Dorothy L'Amour, Queen of the Hollywood Islands, brought you The Moon of Manacora, and started things off The Hillbilly Soul Surfers, Peter Gunn's Hideaway from Secret Agent Sounds. Next up, we have some music and narration by Harry Nilsson. This is from The Point, The Pointed Man.
3: Finally, the two travelers reached what appeared to be the entrance to the pointless forest. It was a huge thorny barrier with a small sign at its base which read, "This way." Once on the other side of the barrier, Oblio and Arrow had their first encounter with the pointless man, or the pointed man, depending upon your point of view. You see, the pointless man did have a point. In fact, he had hundreds of them, all pointing in different directions. But as he so quickly pointed out, a point in every direction is the same as no point at all. And speaking of points, I don't know if you've ever been to a pointless forest, but a forest is a forest. And one of the first things Oblio and Arrow noticed about the pointless forest was that all the leaves on all the trees had points. And all the trees had points. In fact, even the branches of all the trees pointed in different directions. The trees pointed in different directions, which seemed a little strange for a pointless forest.

0: In fact, the Rock Man. And the Rock Man said,
1: "Say, what's happening with you boys? You look like you're pretty shook up. You've been goofing with the bees."
0: And Oblio told the Rock Man that they were banished and asked them whether or not this was the Pointless Forest. And the Rock Man said,
1: "Say, babe, there's nothing pointless about this gig. The thing is, you see what you want to see and you hear what you want to hear. Dig. Did you ever see Paris?
0: No.
1: Would you ever see New Delhi?
0: So no.
1: Well, that's it. You see what you want to see and you hear what you want to hear."
0: And with that, the Rock Man fell soundly asleep, leaving Oblio and Arrow once again all alone. So they continued on through the Pointless Forest until suddenly Arrow, who had been running a few yards ahead of Oblio, disappeared into a hole, the point of no return.

That was Xavier Cugat, Copacabana, 101 Strings, from the Horror Movie Hits collection. That was Jaws, the main theme. Alan Phillip from Spheres and Atmospheres Volume 2, Flutes of Bamboo, and started that set off with Harry Nilsson from The Point, The Pointed Man. If you'd like to send me a message, you can. 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Hope you're having a nice, chill Sunday, early afternoon eve out there. I know I am. Next up, we have the Andrew Sisters. This is Carmen's Boogie.

was Santo and Johnny from Around the World, the classic Sleepwalk. And before that, you heard the Andor Sisters with Carmen's Boogie. Next up, I'm going to give you a threefer of what I refer to as the Kings of Exotica, at least three of them. Arthur Lyman, Les Baxter, and Martin Denny. We're going to start things off with Martin Denny. This is an outtake from an earlier recording that never was released, but then was included on the Exotic Sounds of Martin Denny collection. This is Time and Tide.

And there you have it with Arthur Lyman, The Legend of the Rain from Bahia. Before that, Les Baxter, Adventures in Music, Exotic and Lounge, gave you Atlantis and Martin Denny, Time and Tide. Thanks so much for tuning in. We're going to close things out with some Vangelis and Irene Pappas. This is from the Best of Hearts of Space collection, Naranzula. And then we'll close things out with 101 Strings from Astro Sounds from 2000. Along with Jerry Cole, you'll hear Instant Nirvana. Thanks so much for tuning in. Always a pleasure. This is your host, DJ Primitiva, saying have a good time all the time. Stay tuned. DJ AM Gold is up next with Hoot and Howl. Ciao for now.

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It's the Commodore Theodore, and you're listening to the Head East Show for the next hour. I have to admit, I've had a few weeks of repeat episodes. I tried to dig deep into some of the earlier archives for those episodes and hope it served you well over these next few weeks, and try and be a good boy and keep some fresh episodes coming your way until I can get back to live in the studio. So this is a pre-record that I made, and I can't read the text line now, but if you've been texting in over the weeks, I've received all your texts and I really appreciate it. You can always reach me at Head East Radio on Instagram, and that's where I'll kind of like post things like giveaways or new episodes, special episodes, things like that coming up, so feel free to follow there. And tonight we've got a really cool bunch of rarities coming your way. We got Motilar from Turkey in the background here. We've got like definitely some good Nordic, Scandinavian pieces, bands tonight. I think maybe from Germany, maybe from the Czech Republic. It's gonna be heavy. Oh, Indonesia is gonna get in there too. Yeah, so stay with us. The radio is absolutely yours. That's heavy.

One was a vocalist from Dortmund, Germany, and this is something produced by the famous Dieter Dierks, who did so much krautrock, Scorpions, and things like that back in the early day. 1974 release from the Chris Braun Band, a tune called The Narrator. And before that, we had band Triangle, and this isn't the French band that I typically play. It's missing an E at the end. And they're Macedonian, and this is off a 7-inch that either recorded in 76 or 82. I think it was released in 82, but maybe recorded in 76. Kind of a mystery. Tune's called Jana, and quite a jam. And then before that, we had The Running Man, and it was a tune, The Running Man, off the album by the same name. It was a British band from 1972, and it had no other than one of my favorite guitarists, Ray Russell, who was a phenomenal free jazz guitarist that went on to do a bunch of arranging for like Tina Turner, Phil Spector, and all these others kind of in the day, but he was in a lot of heavy bands before he went into his free jazz career. And it also had the same kind of drummer that he worked with in his free jazz stuff. This is kind of more like a jazz rock album, this Running Man album, just one album that they did. And then before that, from New York City, we had Bloody Mary doing the tune You Only Got Yourself off their self-titled one album that they came out with in 1974. And then before that, in 1976, we started things out with Zambian rock band Crossbones doing the tune Really from 1976 on that. And then we started things off with a set with Turkish band Motolar. And this was 1976. It was off their self-titled album, and I believe their third album that they had at the time. All right, okay, we're going to hear next from band Punch and Judy, who was a British band, kind of maybe like hard glam band, and they had one record, and this is 1973. It's a tune called Super Witch. Stay with us. Let's head east.

That's Pretty Boy Floyd and the Gems right there from Belfast, 1978, on that tune off a little 12-inch EP. They were rumored to be one of the Irish like show bands playing at clubs and things like that around different cities called Candy, and were never really accepted by the punk community, even though that's great, kind of maybe more kind of Radio Birdman feel on that tune there. But that's the story on Pretty Boy Floyd and the Gems. And before that, we had Susan Schifrin, and this is off her 1971 7-inch debut 7-inch, and pretty heavy tune for her, a tune called 25 Miles. And she went on to write songs, I guess to mention Tina Turner again in this episode. Tina Turner and just a variety of other great names out there that she went on to do. I think Meatloaf, yeah, Meatloaf was in there too, and Heart as well. But started off pretty raw and heavy. And then before that, we had Duo Kribo, and they were Indonesian. And that was the song Duo Kribo from the soundtrack to that movie. And Duo Kribo were from, that tune was from, I think, 1978 on that one. Really heavy, funky stuff, if that grabs you. Speaking of grabbing, before that we had Mr. Grabstein, a tune called Smoke. And that was kind of like a one-off off a compilation, Psychedelic Gems. As far as I know, that was it that the band did in terms of recorded output. 1975 on that piece there, a tune called Smoke. And okay, I guess we started things off with Punch and Judy and a tune called Super Witch, right? Okay, so all right, before we end things here, in the background you've got the band Czar playing right now. British band. This is 1970. They just had the one record. This is a tune called Tread Softly on My Dreams. And then we're gonna close out with some Thin Lizzy, and this would be an obscure one. It's a tune called Dublin off their 1971 EP that they did, and kind of more of a ballad, Phil Lynott ballad on this one. This one goes out to DJ Nina Bird, my co-pilot, often here and there on shows of Head East over the years, and she's moving to Dublin this week, and so this one goes out to DJ Nina Bird. All right, I hope you enjoyed tonight's set, and I'll see you next week. That's

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I'm Gary, subbing for Chance here on X-Ray FM, KXRY Portland. X-Ray is moving, so I have made a radio show about moving, all kinds of moving. That was Sunny J, Can't Stop Movin' from the single from 2007. Before that, Louise McCord, Better Get a Move On from Funk Soul Sisters. And we begin with Motion Worker, Move from Enter the Mowo. Under my voice is Freesia, Moving from Head Warlock Double Stare. Thank you to JBJ for another excellent show. Listen, between now and the end of Friday, that's tomorrow, we're aiming to raise $5,000 towards our big move goal to keep things moving to completion. 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That's 971-220-5979. Is it too presumptuous to say we're moving on up here on X-Ray FM? 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

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So now go.

Good afternoon. This is a program called Welcome to Your Good Day on X-Ray FM, KXRY Portland. I'm Gary, not Chance. Sorry about that. I'm focusing today on X-Ray's upcoming move by playing some moving tunes. Just a note, not all are about the sort of moving that requires boxes and a friend who has a truck. That was London for the Continentals, Easy Mover featuring Brenda Lee Jones from a collection called Rare Funk Liberation. Before that, Curtis Mayfield, the single version of Move On Up from Curtis. In the middle of that set, The Wooden Tops, Move Me from Well, Well, Well. We heard West Street Mob, Let's Dance, Make Your Body Move from their self-titled 1981 record. And from television's greatest hits, 70s and 80s, the theme song to The Jeffersons, Movin' On Up. Started that set. That's by Janet Dubois and Orrin Waters. Under my voice is Yunks, thinking about your next move from So What Kind of Music Do You Make? 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A true garden party. Do you think there'll be cucumber sandwiches with the crusts cut off? 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Now here's the asterisk. 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

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I know that's not the traditional haiku. I did want to fit a frog in there and moonlight and dew, but we're raising money here. 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Okay, all right, wait. I'll try again. Frog wakes up in dew. 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

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I am Gary, I'm not Chance, but wait, I'm playing songs about moving, some even about the kind of moving we're doing here at X-Ray, moving from one studio to another. I'm playing the songs because of that, because we're moving. That was Fishboy, Ray the Mover from Zip Bang Boom. Before that, The Cars, Moving in Stereo from their self-titled debut. In the middle of that set, Bodega, Boxes for the Move from Endless Scroll. Bobby Bird told us I'm on the Move from a collection called Funk Drops 3. And we began with Lee Hazelwood, I Move Around from The Very Special World of Lee Hazelwood, which is a nice place to visit, but you might not want to stay long, unless Nancy Sinatra's there. Under my voice is Barney Kessel, moving up from Feeling Free. Can I tell you that there is an ulterior motive for me playing all these songs about moving? We're having a short fundraiser to try to raise $5,000 to facilitate faster occupation of our new facilities. 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

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Since 2005, Por Que No has been committed to both the communities and the food that they serve. 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

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I wrote you a limerick. X-Ray is a radio station, perhaps the finest in the nation, and to give would be great, xray.fm/donate, to help us move to our new location. Now, I get that this doesn't fit most of the actual parameters, if not the themes of the average limerick, but the truth is the average writer of a limerick doesn't have to stick a URL in them. xray.fm/donate. It's true, though, I could have made it a bit more naughty.

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This is Welcome to Your Good Day on X-Ray FM, KXRY Portland. I am substitute DJ Gary, conjuring a radio spell to help X-Ray move into his new space by playing lots of songs about moving, even if they're not all about the physical process of moving things from one residence or space to another. That was Mr. Scruff, Get a Move On, featuring Sneaky from Keep It Unreal. Before that, Mid, Moving Men, Aha, a song about that kind of moving, featuring Mac DeMarco from Born a Loser. In the middle of the set, Julie Cruz, Moving In On You from The Voice of Love. Nina Simone asked, Do I Move You? From Nina Simone Sings the Blues. And we began with Young MC, Busta Move, from Stone Cold Rhymin'. Under my voice is Roland Casper, Mushy Mover, from a collection called The Sound of Cologne, Volume 1. That would be Cologne, Germany, not the fragrance. I am hoping you're digging all the tunes and getting excited about X-Ray moving into his new space, a space that will be a storefront which you can visit. When I moved to Portland in 2019, I so badly wanted to stop in at the station, but I couldn't. The old studio had a moat and a mean ogre guarding it. 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

Oh, sorry to interrupt, but I wrote you what's called a cinquain poem. 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Please give. I hope I did that right. It's like 2 syllables and 4 syllables and 6 syllables and 8 syllables and then back to 2 syllables. 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So next, if I have time, should I write a sonnet? Hello? What do you think? Hello?

Oh my gosh, look at the time. I am almost done with Welcome to Your Good Day on X-Ray FM KXRY Portland. I'm Gary. I know you miss Chance. He'll be back soon. You don't have to send all of those negative vibes my way. I feel it. I understand it. He asked me to do it. You're so mean. X-Ray is moving. I've been playing songs about moving. I'm this close to being creative. That was Brass Construction. Movin' from their record from 1975 called Brass Construction. We heard King Tuff before that. Keep on Movin' from his self-titled record from 2012. In the middle of that set, The Primitives. Movin' on Over from Echoes and Rhymes. Sadly, not the Hank Williams tune. I would love to hear The Primitives cover Hank Williams. The Head Coatees covered The Kinks' I Gotta Move from the Sisters of Suave. And we begin with David Bowie. Move On from Lodger. Under My Voice, Alan Hawkshaw. Move, Move, Move from the collection Mohawk, The Essential Vibes and Grooves, 1967 to 1975. Thank you so much for listening today. 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Stay tuned, because Record Lections is up next. 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

This is Angle of View. Today is August 25th, 2026. I'm Will Hatman. Thank you all for finding a way to survive my six-week absence, and greetings from Toronto, Ontario, Canada, where I will be spending at least the next 4 years while my amazing wife completes her PhD program in English. That's the big thing I spent the past 5 months arranging, at the expense of nearly all my free time, as well as a great deal of the unfree time that I used to put toward personal projects such as this show. It is with gratitude that I accept X-Ray's offer to keep up Angle of View from here, and while I won't indulge in the embarrassing self-flattery of calling myself an international correspondent, I will enjoy the fact that Toronto theaters screen a lot of movies that Portland theaters get much later or not at all. It will still be a few weeks before I can get myself back into a steady rhythm of movie going and writing. The contents of our apartment are still about 70% cardboard by volume. And then I will have to complete my Spielberg ranking project, which was something I originally thought up because it seemed easier than keeping up with new releases, and now has become its own albatross. But as it happens, I was able to steal a little time over the course of my hiatus to see a couple of major new releases, and I think those will do a nice job filling up an episode, so let's set that goal for this week, and we'll deal with the future when we get there. Christopher Nolan is now officially a tragic figure, so at least there can be one thing about his laughable crack at the Odyssey that feels Greek. His favorite thing in the world, the only thing he respects, is size. Yet he completely misunderstands it. He mistakes volume for weight. His movies are something different from spectacles, by which I mean something lesser. They are purely formal, perfectly self-involved exercises in the big and important image, untethered to the dramatic arts. When he gets a good performance, as he does here from John Leguizamo, it's an accident. He's like an architect who designs buildings so grand and imposing that they would be visible from space, but that have no entrances. In the story of how our culture prepared the ground for its own replacement by pure technology barf, this kind of image, the kind that can only stand on its own and for itself, plays a major role, and indeed a disproportionate percentage of the AI-generated major movie simulacra that I've been unfortunate enough to see have looked like Nolan. Good on him for speaking out against the tech, but he has served it a lot of food. It is his image that became the template for emulation, precisely because it has no dimensions to emulate. Even along the single thin line of their operation, Nolan's movies trip themselves up constantly, and none more than this one. No story can feel important if every human element in it is ridiculous, and he continues to have no knowledge or curiosity about human relationships. He has never achieved a grasp of the most basic and obvious dramatic verities, the kind that become aesthetic verities by how central and crucial they are, like that you can't get invested in a situation without being invested in the people who are in the situation, and you can only build up characters if you let your actors work, and you can't get power out of an actor unless you let them breathe and find rhythms. And you can't give a scene gravity if you cut every half second, and why would anyone shoot a 3-hour movie in IMAX if its entire visual conception was smother the actors in close-up and then cut away from them as fast as possible? But as might be expected of a Best Picture and Best Director winner, Nolan just shrugs about these things and then announces he's going to take on The Odyssey. And in his hands, it becomes the biggest, definitely the loudest, movie of the year, full of enormous famous faces and extraordinary feats of scale for scale's sake, and bereft of human beings. Everything in the movie stands on a separate set of legs. It has no bearings. It is brimming with Homer's creatures and showcases hundreds of bodies in stages of transformation, suffering, and death, yet not a single thing that the movie has to show you gets anywhere near the sensual, not even in Hades. It's all rote effects showcase. The sirens are good for about 4 minutes of bad comedy. Penelope, a rudderless Anne Hathaway, is a frustrated modern divorcee. The climax is pure and unironic Schwarzenegger. The Cyclops seems to exist purely so that we can hear what the sound team cooked up for his howl of pain when he suffers his wound. And 10 seconds later, not even that matters anymore. We're on to the next thing, as we always are with Nolan, before we can get a chance to process the last one.
this story of a miserable wait is hurried through at such a juvenile ADHD pace that no feeling of any kind can pile up. You feel like you're being dragged around by a kid arriving at Disneyland an hour before closing. Yet this hyper-cranking makes the movie feel a good 40 minutes longer than it is. His screenplay took Emily Wilson's translation past vulgarity into sap. The dialogue is so banal and blanched and sanitary that there is no longer a trace of poetry in the poem. His arch-rationalism robs the story of its divine and magical aspects. He opens the film with a card that reads, "In a time of apparent magic, emphasis mine," and you can practically see his teeth gritted over that one concession. It's got all the hollowness and the imposed, vapid, anodyne modern morality of a 50s, 60s Hollywood biblical slash antiquity epic. Penelope is mortified to learn, as an adult, that her culture performs human sacrifices. Odysseus gets his screaming soldiers inside the walls of Troy and is then shocked and heartbroken when they begin helping themselves to rape and slaughter. Violation of Xenia, the Greek hospitality law, becomes the towering metaphor for all modern warmongering, and on it goes with the liberal chicken feed. But it's all joined to an over-kinetic visual insecurity that is stinkingly contemporary, and that has now become Nolan's personal calling card. He probably would have been a very good director of music videos. Let's now make a hard turn from our least to our most self-aware director. Teenage Sex and Death at Camp Miasma is at once the safest and the most ambitious movie that Jane Schoenbrunn could have chosen to make at this pivotal moment in their career, and this is only the outermost of its contradictions. Like Schoenbrunn's first two movies, Camp Miasma is another therapeutic exercise, a purging of the artist's own anxieties about having gotten so involved in movies and television and internet lore during their formative years that their human development processes got routed through a network of media references, and the ensuing deeper fear that this might have left them unable to engage with the basics of human experience outside that mediatized context. The clear difference is that this time, the personal anxieties under investigation are about the artist's sexuality instead of their gender. But there is another difference between Camp Miasma and Schoenbrunn's earlier work that is more striking and happier. Their previous movie, I Saw the TV Glow, had a central contradiction and was unraveled by it. In that film, the TV show at the center of the story, the show that quickened the trans awareness of both main characters when they were in high school, was forced to serve double duty as two opposed metaphors. It was both the childhood fantasy world that they were supposed to leave behind as they strode into their empowered adult lives, and the literal place that they were supposed to return to and live in forever. In other words, it was both the road to gender identity fulfillment and the destination. In Camp Miasma, the central contradiction is that Chris, the queer filmmaker main character whose work concerns queer desire and whose own queer sexual awakening was delivered by horror movies, cannot achieve orgasm. She must learn over the course of the film to enjoy sexual gratification so that she can experience human connection, as well as bring her ideas about sex home to her body. And the way she manages this from inside the tangle of horror movie tropes that have nested in that part of her brain is to give over to them. Chris liberates her sexuality from the tunnel of media by going deeper in, and Schoenbrunn, by extension, is working through their own issues as a media-steeped queer movie maker by going deeper into movies about media, in the process unearthing riches much more valuable than the kind of cleverness at which most navel-gazing terminates. Any filmmaker can train a lens on their own insecurities, and these days, any filmmaker can climb up one level of perspective so that they can watch them watching themselves. Charlie Kaufman is only the most prestigious one to make a career out of it in this century. But where he and his ilk typically locate and label and stop, Schoenbrunn keeps going to the inside of the fears underneath: loneliness, disembodiment, feeling like a stranger to oneself, and discovers something trembling and sweet at the core of all sexual connection.
If the end of the film weren't so moving, we might wonder what it was all for. But in view of the shockingly tender place where we end up, it's difficult not to marvel at what Schoenbrunn has achieved. Instead of busting furiously out of their comfort zone, they have turned it inside out. The contradiction in I Saw the TV Glow was undiscovered and unfortunate, and it draped a shroud of confusion over the film's thematic processes. This time, the contradiction is about a character's confusion, and the film is about this contradiction, and the theme is nothing without it. It is the irritant that Schoenbrunn spends the movie's running time making into a pearl. As the movie opens, Chris, Hannah Einbinder, our protagonist, is traveling under heavy snowfall to the remote Pacific Northwest to meet Billy Presley, Gillian Anderson, the star of the original Camp Miasma movie, hoping to unlock some deeper understanding of the story and its cultural resonance, and hoping also to see for herself the look in Billy's eyes that activated Chris's sexual awareness when she was young. In the world of Schoenbrunn's movie, Camp Miasma was a summer camp slasher franchise along the lines of Friday the 13th, and Chris, a burgeoning filmmaker, has been in talks with a studio to revive it. Actually, it is an understatement to say along the lines. Its killer is considerably more surreal besides containing the gender concerns of Sleepaway Camp, but in every other way, including the typeface used on the poster, Camp Miasma is basically identical to Friday the 13th. Billy Presley, we are told, never appeared in another movie and became a recluse, while her one credit spawned its multiple waves of sequels and eventually became a camp classic, as well as a text for young queer scholars like Chris to analyze and rotate their love-hate relationship with in their minds, the way Sleepaway Camp is in our reality, though Schoenbrunn makes it clear that Sleepaway Camp exists in this reality too. When Chris's car spills into a snowdrift, her GPS announces that she has arrived at her destination, upon which she gets out and discovers that Billy lives at the actual summer camp where the first several films were shot. Billy has run away from Camp Miasma by moving to its center, in the first articulation of the theme. Chris has no overt intention of cajoling Billy into joining the cast of her reboot, but nor can she connect to her on a personal level with anything like ease or

puts extra crispy batter crunches and squelching dipping sauces under a microscope and reverb plate. Einbinder looks every bit the young millennial artist who speaks brilliantly and scholastically, which is to say from a safe distance, about queer identity and sexuality, but who has none of the self-possession required to close that distance and inhabit her own ideas. She can only look straight at Billy when making the kind of confident and usually intellectual declaration that she clearly has practiced in conversation and probably in pitches before, as about Hollywood's invasion and commodification of queer art. Whereas when trying to answer any question that cuts deeper than that, her eyes skip around the room and land on her shoes. During this sequence, you can't help but remember how comfortable Chris had appeared alone in her hotel room the previous night, smiling broadly as she watched a gas station DVD of Camp Miasma Part 6 while munching a dozen different kinds of candy and writing DESIRE in her notebook, all caps, double underline. Even before the fried chicken scene, Chris was already in the habit of transferring sexual pleasure onto food, and it's right that it should be the preferred food of children, because she is essentially pre-sexual at 29. And Schoenbrunn has by this time already added another layer to our understanding of the shape of Chris by showing her in phone conversation with her partner Mary, Jasmine Savoy Brown, a bisexual woman with whom she is involved polyamorously, and making it clear that polyamory is just another self-applied label that Chris wears in order to construct a sense of secure identity from the outside in. She and Mary are clearly not emotionally close, and their sex life is fallow. Chris resents Mary's escapades with a mustachioed doofus named Thor, and Einbinder makes it clear that Chris blames herself, her own frigidity, for having driven Mary into Thor's arms. Chris has little to give to anything other than her work, and she has set herself up this way inside her work because connection terrifies her. Billy is shaking her out of all of this in one evening, plying her with fried chicken, weed, proximity to the touchstone of her earliest sexual comprehension, and genuine curiosity about who she is underneath her ideas. Billy gives Chris her first taste of real desire, something in her chest instead of her notebook, and it hits her like both a dare and a threat. We are by now 20 minutes into the movie, and even while we, with the director's encouragement, see Chris as a self-insert and recognize the familiar beats of first-act table setting, we also recognize that we are witnessing the finest characterization work Schoenbrunn has ever done. Looming all the while over these two women and the connection that they begin to form is Little Death, the slasher from Camp Miasma, who in the lore of that series was raised as both a boy and a girl simultaneously and divided their time between the two segregated camps, and in the original film wears an outfit and a style that is split down the middle vertically. The character is literally bisected by the gender binary. After being tormented and eventually drowned in the lake by their fellow campers, Little Death sank to the bottom and would rise once per movie wearing an HVAC ceiling vent over their head to take revenge on that year's campers with a spear. The HVAC ceiling vent helmet, a telescope of concentric squares, becomes the foremost piece of iconography in the movie. It shows up everywhere, its resemblance to an early camera's accordion bellows, unquestionably meant to echo the larger premise that Little Death is always watching, which becomes the vector by which the world of Camp Miasma bleeds through into the world that Chris and Billy are making together as they grow closer all alone at the real camp, as well as the visual illustration of the central idea which Schoenbrunn begins to dig at here, that people who grew up watching cannot know a lived experience separate from ideas of watching. Chris has nurtured academic ideas about Little Death for decades, but never does she or any other character in the movie mention that the name is a term for orgasm, though this will become the crystal center of the movie's theme before the end. As the two women sit together in the camp screening room watching Billy's personal print of the original film, the bleed-through begins in earnest. Almost nothing about the film seems true to the real appearance or conventions of early 80s slasher movies. And when we reach the peak sequence, a heroic one-shot of Little Death shooting upward from the bottom of the lake to spear almost every camper to death in one go, our bafflement turns to fascination. Everything about the sequence is wrong. From the fact that all the teens are killed in a single long massacre instead of being picked off one at a time, to the obvious CGI and the gore, to the POV one-shot technique that focuses on the killer instead of the victims,

to the fact that the song playing is Counting Crows Along December, which came out in 1996 and makes no aesthetic sense anyway. And since Schoenbrunn knows all of this, something extremely odd must be happening to Chris and Billy. Chris begins to get at it when she says, "I must have seen that movie 100 times, but never like this." We know as well as she does that her own intelligence will not be enough to help her figure it out. Billy, from both inside and outside the movie, is teaching Chris how to watch it, and how to watch her, and how to watch herself with new eyes, and not just a single pair of eyes, either. Between the movie's continual, fiercely smart self-commentary, and the sincere and often wonderful surprises that arrive in its third act anyway, there is a great deal about teenage sex and death at Camp Miasma that is rather off-limits in a review. Its abstract successes exist inside the film's own discussion of them, and if I were to celebrate the concrete ones in the kind of detail typical for a movie review, I would undermine the movie's greatest pleasures, which would be doubly tragic in a movie about the rights and the importance of opening oneself to pleasures. But I can safely say that it is sweet and hopeful all the way through to the end, in a way that will feel cleansing to anyone who walked out of I Saw the TV Glow feeling stapled to the floor by despair. That movie's tensions were resolved only in the belief that it is impossible to integrate the psyche of the lonely, media-obsessed child into the healthy behavior patterns of the mature, socialized adult. And Camp Miasma wrings tears from your eyes by firmly insisting that the opposite outcome is equally within reach, that it is not hopeless for the kids who grew up watching, and that you can squeeze even more pleasure out of horror movies and candy if you find someone to share them with. Charlie Kaufman could never. My theme music is by me and Johann Wagner. My logo design is by Aaron Robert Miller. Find these and more than 1,000 of my other reviews in writing at letterboxd.com/QUILLH. I'm Will Hatman, and I'll keep watching if you do.

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1: I'm Elizabeth Madrigal.
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2: In this space, we honor the feminine and amplify the voices of women speaking their truth.
1: The Women's Mosaic delves into the real lives of local women through story-rich interviews, learning what works and what doesn't to enhance the health and well-being of women in our community.
2: We strive to share unique perspectives, resource sharing, and instructions on how to be kind by any means necessary. 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

0: Today we are joined by Jasadia Lopez. She is a junior who attends the Arts and Academics High School in Vancouver and a youth and community organizer. Welcome to the show, Jasadia.
1: I'm happy to be here and honored for this amazing opportunity.
0: We're honored to have you.
2: Yep. To start off our conversation, we'd like to ask you to tell us one thing you'd like our listeners to know about you, and this can be anything.
1: Well, something that I always share when I'm introducing myself to someone is just a little fun fact. I found over 64 four-leaf clovers. I've kind of stopped counting, but I do have a photo album of the majority of them.
2: Wow.
0: I've never found one. My grandmother gave me one when I got engaged. That was it.
2: Really?
0: Where do you find them?
1: I just, sometimes during the day, I take the time to just crouch down and like look in the field and find them. Wow. I remember the first one I found is when I was like around probably 8.
2: Mm-hmm.
1: I was just crouching down in this park that we go to that has this fallen over tree, and I found one and I immediately ran to my parents, and he was like, "Oh my God, so lucky." And like we rubbed it on my dad's wallet, and then I ran back and I found another one that day. I found two that day.
0: Wow,
2: that is lucky.
0: that's actually quite adorable.
2: That is cute. Did you ever see a leprechaun though?
1: I haven't yet. I'm still, maybe when I reach 100.
2: Yeah. I'll tell you once I get there if I ever saw one.
0: So you are already an experienced activist at 16 years old. What led to your interest in politics and government at such a young age?
1: I wouldn't say that it's necessarily an interest in politics and government that I have. It's more of a drive to serve and what I want for justice.
2: Mm-hmm.
1: My parents would never hide from telling me their past and their history, what they went through and what they kind of grew up with. And growing up, I was able to catch social cues and tension really well. So when I started learning about the civil rights movement and challenges that minority groups face, it was really easy for me to make a connection about what my family was enduring as a low-income household and from an immigrant background and to those around me. I had also a very strong sense of justice, even as a child. So it was kind of a given that I would want to try to fix what was causing these difficulties for my parents and my community. And I remember asking my teacher when we were learning about the civil rights movement, and I just learned about Dr. King and all these, like who the president was, like who all these people were. And I asked her, like, would I, if I became an activist or if I became this type of person, would I be able to make the change that they have? And she told me yes. And ever since my parents can remember, I've been going on and on since first grade saying that I want to be president, because to me that was the highest level that I could be able to make change. And even now, I found like my own way into that, and that has formed into an interest of politics and government, because to me that is my way that I can make change. And I've often been told that I'm a political person, but at heart I don't fully believe that. What I believe in is equality and justice, and all I have to do is think of my parents and the stories that have been gifted to me to feel more reaffirmed in that belief. As you know, no one is too young to be affected by the system we're in.
2: Mm-hmm.
1: I don't think there should be like an age limit against who should be allowed to advocate against it.
2: That's right. In January, you represented your high school as a Washington State Senate page in Olympia. Can you tell us what that experience was like?
1: It was an amazing experience, and it was wonderful seeing a new perspective. As a youth lobbyist, I head up yearly to Olympia to lobby for bills and initiatives I'm passionate about with either nonprofits or just advocacy groups. I've advocated for immigrant rights, housing, environmental justice, just core beliefs and values of mine. But as a Senate page, I got to see Olympia in a different light than what I'm used to, where I normally would prepare a testimony and be passionately advocating for what I believe in. I was instead escorting other lobbyists for their meetings and seeing the work behind what I participated in. It was a bit difficult at first, but I got used to it. As a page, I had to be nonpartisan, and I couldn't really reach out to the groups that were coming in, even if we were with the same beliefs.
0: Right.
1: So it was really interesting and nice, because I also had an opportunity to meet all these different senators and representatives, but I can't just be asking them, like, hey, like, what's going on with this? What's going on with that? Yeah.
0: So that sounds like it was... Fun. Yeah. Well, it sounds like it was really interesting because you had to use so much restraint, mm-hmm. personal restraint, and, you know, it's very hard. The only thing I can say, I'm nonpartisan when it comes to my grandchildren. And that's probably the only way I can pull that off. Mm-hmm. And you know, but so I kind of understand the feeling of, nope, this is important that I, you know, walk this line.
2: Yeah. But I can understand because our nonprofit, we are nonpartisan, but you know, there's your heart and your mind that goes, oh, I hope people are paying attention to what this person is saying because you may not totally agree. And so I love having you see it from both ends of it and being able to make that decision at such a young age to say, you know what? Your heart just goes to social justice, not for some, but for everybody. That's cool.
1: And along with that, I also got to meet some amazing people who really added to my experience. And I kind of want to show some appreciation to my senator who sponsored me. I paged under Senator Adrian Cortez and the wonderful staff who was also helping me ensure that I was doing my job properly while serving the Senate. And I do want to share that my best experience of that trip was that before I went there paging, I was up in Olympia for Immigrant Advocacy Day, and one of the bills that I was advocating for got introduced to the Senate floor, and it passed while I was in the room and in the chamber.
2: Yeah.
1: And it was really a moment that gave me a lot of motivation and right. determination in the advocacy that I do, and just knowing that it really has an impact.
2: Yes.
1: Especially since the sponsor mentioned all the amount of people that signed in pro. And mm-hmm. I know that was me, and I encouraged a lot of other people to do the same. So it was really nice.
0: Really rewarding.
2: That is
0: because
2: great.
0: You get to see in action the result of your advocacy, which is fantastic. So in addition to your academic studies, you are a community youth organizer. Can you give a few examples, or just one, of events you have led or organized and why they were important to you?
1: A lot of the events I either assisted with or help organize revolve around the same theme, a form of justice or advocacy. An event I organized independently with a high school partner was called Artist Day, where I went to my old elementary school and partnered up with the art teacher and the classes to provide art supplies and fun activities for the students grades K through 5th. We also hosted a donation drive called For the Artist, where we collected art supplies, where we donated, and some of the activities we did with the students included making clay monsters, felt dolls with clothing and hair they could customize, and paper flowers. One of the main reasons we wanted to create this event and give that experience to those kids is because my old elementary school is a Title I school, and as someone who struggled to obtain art supplies and when I was their age needed confidence to pursue art, we wanted to give them that opportunity and inspiration. My more known events that I've organized are with the VPS school walkouts. They tie more with advocacy work that I'm passionate about, and the most attended one had over 1,500 students from both VPS and EPS.
0: Wow.
2: Mm-hmm.
1: I've also assisted with some community outreach events for environmental justice with my work from the Climate Adaptation Task Force, with Fourth Plane Forward, where we brought in community members and shared resources and valuable information within our community. Overall, I think my main work has just been trying to provide or bring light to something within the community.
2: It's wonderful.
0: It's pretty amazing.
2: You have spoken about the value of teaching your testimony lesson. Can you explain what you mean by that?
1: A skill I believe every youth should have is the ability to advocate for themselves, their community, and what they believe in. In my How to Give a Testimony lesson, which I'm offering online now to reach more students, gives a format for students to follow if they ever wanted to speak before a school board, city council, county council, or state legislators. I've built it off my own experience and try my best to work with the students I'm teaching it to, normally in a classroom setting, so they understand and feel confident in what they wrote and are showing.
2: Mm-hmm.
1: We go over what a testimony is, a format to write it in, both fun examples and more realistic ones for those feeling confident, and practice speaking in front of the class. I've been teaching this lesson for 2 years now, and I feel very proud of the feedback and results I've gotten.
2: Mm-hmm.
1: Now, I notice that quite often that youth are expected to speak out about certain issues and have a voice in some area. But if we don't provide them with the necessary skills to do just that, I think it's an unfair standard. And that's kind of what I'm trying to achieve with my lesson, is giving youth, whether or not they want to actually use the skills, but giving them a chance to speak out if they wanted to or if they needed to.
2: Absolutely.
0: I'm just amazed at the deepness of your understanding of this. I mean, I know I was very shy until I hit 21, and then something changed in my brain, and I haven't been quiet since. But prior to that, I was really not submissive. That's not the right word. I just felt, I didn't feel empowered, is the right way to say it. And so what you're telling us is you're teaching young people your mm-hmm. own age how to express their voice, how to express, you know, giving them the confidence they have the right to do that, and then telling them how to do it. You know, it's like learning how to braid your hair. You know, once you learn it, it's so easy, but it's, you know, I've seen men actually try to braid their daughter's hair.
2: It's awful. Sorry, Dad.
0: Yeah. So, but I mean, I have to commend you on that.
2: You're listening to the Women's Mosaic on KXRW. We've been talking to youth organizer Jasadia Lopez about her community activism and leadership. We are going to take a quick break to hear from our sponsors and then continue our conversation. Well,

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0: 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You're listening to the Women's Mosaic on KXRW. Today, our guest is Jesadia Lopez, who is a youth activist and a junior at the Vancouver Arts and Academics High School. Our conversation with her continues. One challenging part of adolescence can be the lack of full autonomy. So, you know, you've talked about basically empowering people, mm-hmm. But does being informed and engaged through your community activism contribute to your sense of empowerment? And if so, in what ways?
1: I think yes, it very much does. There's so much in the world that is outside our circle of control, but I feel that with every step I take towards activism and action, my circle is expanding in areas I previously would feel more helpless in. Mm-hmm. When I first started into activism, I felt so much more frustrated about stuff and irritated, and since I thought there wasn't much that I could do. There were all these bills being passed that affected me directly while I was learning at school or just playing outside. Decisions being made without anyone who looks like me at the table or anyone that's around my age. And the impact of it all being felt in my day-to-day life. What I consider activism is more than just protesting or organizing. It's also being more informed and educated.
2: That's right.
1: And that's kind of where I learned more deeply about the parts in my life that I can control. And once I understood where these issues stemmed from, where I could get my voice heard and listened to, that irritation faded and got replaced with determination.
0: Mm-hmm. Ah.
1: And I'm very much more of a fan, instead of feeling kind of helpless to these issues that I'm put under with all these things that are out of my control, doing these little things like helping around the community or partnering up with people that are actively doing the work that I wish I could be doing has given me like a sense of resilience against
2: right.
1: it all.
2: Yes.
0: And belonging and power. There is power in taking action, whatever the result is. You know, I mean, that's something that, I mean, the fact that you recognize the lack of control over some things.
2: Yes.
0: That is something I see adults 5 times your age still struggling with. You know, they still think they can control mm-hmm. other people mm-hmm. or every situation. Mm-hmm. And you know, it's just ridiculous. And there's only so much you can control. But you can always control your reactions and actions. And that's what you're telling us. I mean, it's Karen told me you were amazing.
2: She's amazing.
0: Yeah.
2: When she walks in the room, right. It's power. Yep. It's power. She knows she's going to win. Yep. She wears that, her crown, very well. Yeah. And it just makes me smile when I think about when we worry about the next generations, we don't have to. As
0: true.
2: Long as there are people who get it and then teach it to other people, but teach it at a level that everybody can get, and you don't minimize anyone. I've watched you for the last couple of years, and like I said, if I know that you're going to be at Clark County or city, I'll show up. I'll be running in there, sitting in the back eating gummy bears or something. But I will be there

0: because I'm like, I get to see my next generations and I get to celebrate you, and not just only you, but other youth that said, you know what? Thank you for what you've done. I'm not going to fail you. I will finish your race. And guess what? We win together. So I'm just always impressed by you. I'm always amazed that you can understand what took us a lifetime, it feels like, to understand, but yeah. You can do it with grace. You have wisdom beyond your years, because I know you had a great foundation. You had people that taught you, that allowed you to be yourself with respect and to honor your family and honor your family's name, Lopez. So I love hearing from you. But more than that, I like the fact that you say, I'm educating, I'm teaching, because I won't always be here, but I want to make sure that the people coming up behind me are well-trained. So that's just amazing to me. You told me you are not a fan of parades. Is it enough for youth to protest, or should organizers focus on voicing demands such as policy change?
1: I want to quickly say thank you. But when I talk about that type of parade, I'm not thinking of a celebration of culture or bringing something to light. I'm thinking specifically when it comes to protests. When we have an organized youth all coming together advocating for the same issue, there is so much more. And it's so powerful when youth do that, that I think that if we wanted to, we could make something happen.
0: Yes.
1: And in my experience, that has been the case. When I say I'm not a fan of parades, I think more that there can be so much more done, especially with all these people gathered for one issue and one cause. When we have the numbers, I really think, and I've said this before, that we need to add the strength into it by doing a single action, multiple actions. And in my case, with the youth walkouts, by having all those students walk out with me and demand the same goals and issues with me, I've managed to connect with my school board. They've reached out to me, and we're currently working on actionable steps that can impact the lives of those who are targeted by the issue we advocated for.
0: Yes.
1: And I think it should be known to any youth organizer or just organizers out there that there can be so much more done, and that if we have the chance, we should always tie in an action towards it. Absolutely. Or make a demand.
0: Absolutely.
2: So every parent would like to know how to help their child find direction and purpose. What do you think it was about the way you were raised and the experiences that you have had that resulted in your passion for civil rights?
1: I would like to start with something a mentor told me. Some people know right from the beginning what they want to be and pursue. For example, a kid could say that since they first started talking that they wanted to be a firefighter, and when they grow up, they will be a firefighter. And other kids, they need time and they need to try out new avenues and experience before fully deciding what they truly want and feel right in. Now, I was a fireman kid. I always knew what I wanted to do and be. I knew that I wanted to make change. And like I mentioned before, it just didn't make sense in my head that some people were treated this way and other people were treated this way. It just didn't click for me. And now I'm doing what I can do in ways that I know. And I mentioned it before, but my parents, just by simply sharing their stories with me, and the fact that my character is someone who wants to serve and help others, made it really easy to me to find my passion and my calling. My advice for parents is to not be afraid to tell your children how you became who you are today, your stories, your history, your just life experience, and to always try to be supportive of the spark that your child is showing. It might just be their calling, because my parents showed support from day one of what I said, all the nonsense that I said, and it's where I am now.
0: I think that's great advice to nurturers, parents, grandparents, anybody that youth look to as those strong leaders in your family. It doesn't matter how silly it is. They need to know that you hear them, that you are like, you know what? That's great. what can I do to support you get to your goal? Because a lot of people say, well, that's not what I would have wanted to do. I wanted them to be this. And it's like, that may not be their dream. And so to hear you say, you know, firefighter was who you are, because you're on fire. And I'm like, wow. And then to have parents say, you know, that's okay. That's a great goal. This is good. And to even allow other people to say, you know, I want to be that, be supportive of whatever that is. So you have indicated that you serve in your school and also your community. Will you share some tips that we could share with others about how to do this, how to get involved? You created a mental health board, which is extremely important for everybody during this time. But what are some tips that they can look at?
1: I think my tips for some students is just finding a problem and a way to address it. And I think it's also nice to notice that it doesn't have to be solving a big issue right off the bat. We don't all have to aim for this big moment of change, but just small things that make others feel seen and will impact them. For example, like the mental health board, I wanted to bring more recognition and continue what was previously at my school towards students who just want to feel recognized and bring some light to mental health issues just by putting on positive little statements, making it look all nice, and providing resources out to students who might need it, like call lines and just links that would provide them to where they need to get.
2: So just to clarify, this was like a bulletin board kind of thing.
0: Okay.
2: Right.
1: Bulletin board.
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who's gonna listen to the jangle and the roar? Roll me over, roll me right and let him in. From the gray Atlantic Ocean to the wide Pacific shore, and you won't be together anymore, anymore.

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0: 51 minutes past the hour, picking up your calls here. Joe in Oklahoma City. Hey, Joe, what's on your mind today?
1: Well, you know, Tom, I've got so much, so I hope you give me just a tad bit of breathing room here. I did want to mention something on that C-17 that landed in Moscow with Ratcliffe aboard.
0: Mm-hmm.
1: And what I believe is that, you know, there's been a lot of reports of Russian asylum seekers that were critical of Putin. All of those folks are getting picked up by ICE. And those planes can carry about 700 people.
0: Wow.
1: And I think that's what Ratcliffe was. He's delivering the people Putin. They're here, but they're critical of Putin. So that's who I think they took over there.
0: That would be a stab in the back, wouldn't it?
1: It's unbelievable and completely disgusting. Quick question. Have you ever seen the Raiders of the Lost Ark?
0: Oh, yeah, of course. Harrison Ford's movie, yeah.
1: Okay. Pull up the clip where the Nazi opens the Ark of the Covenant and tell me if you don't get a Scott Bessent vibe.
0: You're right. Complete with the glasses, yeah.
1: Yeah. I was watching it over the weekend, and I just got this huge spine ripple. I was like, oh, my God. But yeah. Watch it again, and it's really quite frightening.
0: Yeah.
1: Okay,
0: yeah.
1: Lastly.
0: Well, before you move on, Joe, I don't know if you caught Lawrence O'Donnell's riff, I think it was a week ago or so, where he was talking about the reason that Trump hired Scott Bessent was because of those glasses. Because he was remembering LBJ or Nixon's Secretary of Defense,
1: yeah.
0: And I'm drawing a blank on his name right now, but he had the same glasses, you know. And
1: absolutely brilliant.
0: Yeah.
1: Now, I have a thing, it's a very short little limerick or whatever you want to call it, but it's
0: okay.
1: Trump only hires the best of liars. But back on your Florida thing, you were talking about how they were, you know, pulling their little purges and stuff. I want everybody to remember, and I'm sure you do too, they also were using the police, the highway patrol, the state police. They were using the police that were actually doing roadblocks around the black precincts where they were stopping the buses on Souls to the Polls. They were pulling everybody off, making them show ID, checking their vehicle inspections.
0: You're right. I had forgotten about that.
1: Yes, if somebody was trying to go vote during their lunch hour, that they would hold them up 20, 30 minutes.
0: Right.
1: So, I mean, you just add that on to the fact that Gore lost by basically the best estimate 100 or 530 votes. Think about how many people had to turn around after they got stopped. They were checking for warrants. They were checking for, is your car been inspected?
0: Right.
1: Insurance.
0: Anybody who had black skin, yeah. Yeah. No, I now remember that. Joe, thank you. Thank you for refreshing our collective memory on that. Yeah, the 2000 election was you know, stolen. So that was Bush. The Republican president before him, other than his daddy, was Reagan. Reagan cut a deal with the Ayatollah to hang on to the American hostages for a year. And in exchange for that, for 6 years, he illegally, criminally sold them weapons, you know, the whole Iran-Contra thing. So that presidency was invalid, or whatever, I'm missing a word here, but you know what I'm talking about. And then Nixon, LBJ and Hubert Humphrey had negotiated peace with the South Vietnamese in 1968, and they were going to roll it out in October and declare the end of the war. And Nixon found out about it, and he went to the head of the South Vietnamese and said, I'll make you rich if you refuse to go to Paris and sign that deal. And what was his name? Tu, as I recall. And he said, okay, cool, yeah. I'll take the money. And as a result of that, another 24,000 American soldiers died, another million Vietnamese died, and Richard Nixon got elected. And, instead of Hubert Humphrey in 68. So it's like we have had three illegitimate is the word I was looking for, three illegitimate Republican presidents now in my lifetime, and arguably four, because George Herbert Walker Bush would not have been president if Reagan hadn't cut a criminal deal with the Ayatollah. So spot on. Joe, thank you.
1: Not to mention the Electoral College.
0: Of course. George W. Bush lost the election by 500,000 votes. Donald Trump lost in 2016 by 3 million votes. You're absolutely right. Thank you. Rick in St. Paul, Minnesota. Hey, Rick, what's up? Oh, Rick.
2: Go ahead.
0: I just have about 30 seconds here. I'm sorry.
2: Okay,
0: you're welcome to call back again later this week if you want.
2: okay, the difference between Ukraine and us, they're being bombed with bombs. We're being bombed with money. And money is taking out our communications, taking out our the algorithm. I mean, money is doing so much damage to our democracy, you know, and their democracy is being bombed with bombs. Our democracy is being bombed with money.
0: Yeah, that's an excellent point. And it's because five corrupt Republicans on the U.S. Supreme Court, one of whom was being paid off by a corrupt billionaire who wanted Citizens United to pass. And his
2: People need to know where the bombs are coming from.
0: Yeah. Yeah. There you go. It's the right wing billionaire class and the tech bros. Rick, thank you. Well said. And thanks for listening to us on AM 950 there, KTNF in Minneapolis. We're hitting the top of the hour. On the other side of the break, Christopher Armitage is going to drop by. He's been looking at whether or not individual states can do universal health care and how the whole system would work. Let's talk about that right after this.
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6: I'm Rick Smith, and this is Labor History in 2. On this day in labor history, the year was 1819. That was the day that Alan Pinkerton was born in Glasgow, Scotland. His father was a policeman who died while Alan was a boy. This left the family in poverty. As a young man, he became involved in the Chartism movement. This reform movement hoped to expand the political rights of the working class in Great Britain. Alan had to flee his homeland to avoid arrest because of his involvement. This led him to Chicago. It is a great historic irony that Alan Pinkerton came to the United States because of his involvement in a working class cause. Today, Pinkertons are often considered some of the greatest armed foes against unionism in U.S. labor history. In Chicago, Pinkerton became involved in law enforcement and then formed his own detective agency. The Pinkerton National Detective Agency made its name working against railway thefts. But it became most notorious for opposing the labor movement. Pinkerton's spies infiltrated labor meetings for company owners, worked as hired guns to stop union organizing, and protected strike breakers. Alan Pinkerton died in 1884 and passed the agency on to his sons. During the 1890s, there were more Pinkertons and reserves than the standing army of the United States. One of the most famous battles between Pinkertons and workers occurred at the 1892 strike against Carnegie Steel in Homestead, Pennsylvania. There, 7 workers and 2 Pinkertons were killed. The event inspired a song by William W. Delaney. The lyrics included the lines, quote, "God help them tonight in their hour of affliction, praying for him who they'll ne'er see again. Hear the poor orphans tell their sad story. Father was killed by a Pinkerton man." For more information, go to laborhistoryin2.com, like us on Facebook, follow us on Twitter at laborhistoryin2.
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0: Love's Got a Hold by Alicia Anderson and Lawrence Hobbs. This is Democracy Now!, democracynow.org. I'm Anjali Kamath in New York with Juan Gonzalez in Chicago. We end today's show with Autumn Hill, an activist who was sentenced to 50 years in prison earlier this summer on charges stemming from an anti-ICE protest outside the Prairie Land ICE Jail in Alvarado, Texas. In June, a federal judge in Texas handed down prison sentences ranging from 30 to 100 years to Hill and eight other protesters who are collectively known as the Prairie Land Nine. They were convicted of terrorism-related charges after federal prosecutors accused them of being members of an Antifa terror cell. Antifa stands for anti-fascist. During the July 4, 2025 demonstration, fireworks were set off and a police officer was shot and wounded. Former U.S. Marine Corps reservist Benjamin Song, who was convicted of the shooting, received a 100-year sentence. In a statement, he said he only fired his rifle because he believed the officer was about to shoot another activist. One activist, who wasn't even at the protest, was sentenced to 30 years in prison for moving a box of anti-fascist magazines and pamphlets. Our guest, Autumn Hill, says she left the protest before the police officer was shot, but she was still charged and convicted of rioting, providing material support to terrorists, conspiring to use and carry explosives, and using and carrying explosives. Hill and other activists had brought fireworks to stage a noise demonstration to show support for people detained in the ICE jail. She's profiled in a recent piece in Rolling Stone headlined, "Incarcerated for Life in Trump's War on the Left." In a few minutes, we'll speak to Rolling Stone reporter Jack Crosby. But first, let's turn to Autumn Hill in her own words. Democracy Now! Spoke to her by phone last week from the Johnson County Correctional Facility.
1: Growing up Christian, I was deeply moved by the radical love tradition of Jesus Christ. And I saw civil rights leaders like Martin Luther King Jr. in American history and the abolitionists of the Civil War era as being inheritors of that. I've always seen those as being, those political goals as having a basis in a spirituality that is founded in radical love and that is founded in seeing every human being as equal, as equally worthy of love, as equally worthy not just of love in kind of a lovey-dovey, feeling sort of a way, but real material love, love that works itself out in actions of care and tenderness, and sometimes in acts of fierce protection and defense of the bodies and the rights of others from those who would seek to deprive them of those rights. Being outside of Fairyland on the night of July 4th was, for me, an act of radical love. It was an act of solidarity with the immigrant community in the United States of America. Scripture talks about this idea that, you love the alien, you love the stranger, you love the sojourner in the land, because that's who you are, actually. I'm not a Christian per se anymore. I am part of what I see as being an interreligious, tradition of radical love that includes, Christians like Dr. King and his friend Vincent Harding, and Muslims like Malcolm X and Dr. Omid Safi, and Buddhists like Thich Nhat Hanh. This radical love tradition to me is about the idea that justice is bringing love into the public space. The fact that this happened in Texas, in one of the most conservative parts of the country, this was the perfect storm for the Trump administration to finally be able to push through a case and to make an example out of activists and to kind of create this warning, that if you resist the Trump administration in any way, if you resist police, if you resist the mass incarceration of immigrants, they are going to bury you. I'm absolutely being imprisoned, you know, for a political agenda.
0: That was Autumn Hill speaking to Democracy Now!'s Nicole Salazar from Johnson County Correctional Facility. Autumn Hill was sentenced in June to 50 years in prison on charges stemming from an anti-ICE protest outside the Prairie Land ICE Jail in Texas. We're joined now by Jack Crosby, senior writer at Rolling Stone magazine. His recent feature on the Prairie Land case is headlined "Incarcerated for Life in Trump's War on the Left." And his latest is "How Trump's War on the Left Will Come for the Center." Welcome to Democracy Now! Why did you choose to write about Autumn Hill? And tell us more about her. You had several conversations with her, and she's been in jail for almost a year now?
2: Yeah, thanks so much for having me. I've been writing about left-wing movements for a number of years, and I had some experience reporting in the specific communities that Autumn was a part of. I had never met her before, but I had met other activists in the Dallas-Fort Worth scene in past stories that I had done. But what I really feel like I've been tracking for several years now is a sort of organized, growing campaign by not just the Trump administration, some of this started during the Biden years, but by conservative forces in various governments around the country to create kind of a new playbook for criminalizing dissent. And Autumn's case, and I think more broadly the case of all of the Prairie Land defendants, was one of the most extreme examples of this. It was if you were a federal prosecutor trying to establish that, you know, anti-fascists were all violent and you kind of, it's not what the facts of the case said, but if you were trying to push that narrative on an audience that doesn't understand the full context of everything that is happening, you know, this was a goldmine for those federal prosecutors. And so I wanted to look further into that, and I wanted to look at the precedent that they were trying to set and what they might try to do with that precedent, and also what the ramifications of that meant for very normal politically engaged people like Autumn Hill, who's now serving effectively the rest of her life in prison.
0: And she has been in jail since last July. What's her life in detention like? And she's going to be transferred to a federal prison soon, is that right?
2: The timing on when she'll be transferred to federal prison and sort of the chain of custody is all kind of up in the air. She often does not know, you know, at all when these things are going to happen. You know, when you're incarcerated, I think your life depends very much on people coming into your very isolated living situation and just sort of telling you how it's going to be. And that's very much been her life for the past year. For a lot of her time in Johnson County, for some of her time in Tarrant County, and some of her time in FMC Fort Worth, which is the only federal facility she's been in, she's been held in what's called administrative segregation. Sometimes there have been reasons put for this. Sometimes it's been because, as a trans woman, because of her gender identity in certain facilities, sometimes they're held in administrative segregation for security reasons. But what this effectively is it's solitary confinement. And she's been in different stretches in effectively solitary confinement for months at a time. She's not at the moment. As far as I know, I haven't spoken to her in a few days. But earlier this week, last week when I spoke to her, she was in a 26-person pod in Johnson County. So, not a huge general population, but a much more, normal given the circumstances living situation.
3: And Jack Crosby, I wanted to ask you that this whole what did the government have to prove this charge of material support for terrorism? What did it exactly mean? And also, how were these defendants the impact of the Charlie Kirk assassination, which happened in September of 2025? What did that have any impact on how they were prosecuted?
2: Yeah, it had a huge impact. So one of the timing of this case is really interesting. It happens sort of at one of these turning points in American history. So the The incident at the Prairie Land Detention Facility happens on July 4th, 2025. Charlie Kirk isn't shot until several weeks later. So Autumn's lawyer told me that in the beginning, when the charges first came down and they were arrested, this was much more a case that was focused on the shooting of a police officer, right? A few weeks after this, Charlie Kirk is shot, and after his shooting, the government kind of goes into overdrive in pushing to further criminalize sort of left-wing organizing within the United States. There's a presidential memorandum that's written and some executive orders. The most consequential of this is known as National Security Presidential Memorandum 7, I believe, or NSPM 7 for short. And in this memo, it basically lays out how the Trump administration considers the umbrella term of Antifa to not only be an actual contiguous group, which it is not, it is an ideology, but it considers that group to be a terrorist organization. And what NSPM 7 does as well is it outlines a sort of framework for how the government can go at breaking up that organization. And what we see in Hill's case is that after NSPM 7 comes out, the prosecution's entire sort of narrative about what happened in the case changes. And they start referring to the defendants in Prairie Land as an Antifa cell. And that really becomes the thing that I would say that they're trying to prove in this case, but as Autumn's lawyer has explained to me, the government doesn't really have a burden of proof in these things. NSPM 7 is not a legal framework. It's not something that has been, you know, precedent has been set by any courts on this. It is just something that the president has said and that prosecutors can then rely on to try and push a narrative to a jury, to the public. And there's no real burden of proof. They can just say that you're Antifa, and that becomes sort of gospel according to the government if they say it.
0: Jack Crosby is a senior writer at Rolling Stone magazine. We will link to your piece, Incarcerated for Life in Trump's War on the Left. We're going to continue this discussion and post it online at democracynow.org, and we'll learn more about material support for terrorism and how that relates to this case. And that does it for today's show. Democracy Now! Is produced with Mike Burke, Dina Guzder, Messiah Rhodes, Nicole Salazar, Nermeen Sheikh, Maria Tarasena. I'm Anjali Kamath. Thanks for joining us for another edition of Democracy Now!
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5: I'm Caitlin Baggett-Davis, and this is, by the way, Conversations with Portland. This is a new venture, and I'm so grateful to X-Ray FM for teaming up with me to make it possible. Let's start with an overview of what this next hour of conversation will pursue and why. I've been thinking lately about what it means to build something for a city. Not a building or a bridge exactly, although I am interested in physical spaces, but what it means to build a culture or a civic identity. What it means to build and sustain a democracy, if we're going to be real about it. It requires a special mix of leaders, movements, and institutions, and we're using this conversation to focus on the leaders who make Portland, Portland. I want to be clear from the outset that there is no intention here to expose information or break news. Although our conversation will include people in positions of power in Portland, it's not fundamentally a project with a theory about power or an interest in the mechanisms of power. I'm interested in people. I'm interested in the generosity, creativity, quirks, and bold visions of the people in our particular place, in this particular moment, who find themselves in positions from which they can serve the city, the region, or the world. Our conversations in this series will move through three rough acts: a personal introduction, a lighthearted exploration of something in the local news, that is really not my guest's job. And finally, my guest's current work and goals. And my hope is that these conversations stray far from a resume, a pitch, or a stump speech, that we get to do the rare and human things, play, delve, go deeper, go the long way, and by the way, celebrate the complex humanity of the people we meet. My guest today has been a farm worker attorney with the California Agricultural Relations Board, the head of one of the world's most recognizable environmental organizations, Greenpeace, a strategist for the American labor movement, a college professor, and the founder of a political party. Barbara Dudley came to Portland in 1999 and has been here ever since, teaching at PSU, co-founding the Oregon Working Families Party, serving on boards, writing, advocating, and still asking what else needs doing. Barbara, the Working Families Party recently hosted a big celebration to recognize your 80th birthday. Let's start there. What does turning 80 mean to you?
6: That we had the opportunity to raise some money for the Working Families Party. it's true. We founded the party on my 60th birthday. We started collecting signatures to make it an official party in the state of Oregon. At the party, right? Mm-hmm. We had a nice dance party when I turned 60. So we've been doing them every 5 years since. Uh-huh. And it's a good fundraiser. And 80 seemed like a good opportunity. Other than that, I can't say that it was particular. Oh, I'll tell you something interesting, though. This was not on my 80th, but a few weeks later, I woke up one morning and I realized that at 80 years old, I've lived a third of the life of this country.
5: What does that mean to you?
6: That means that this country is really bloody young. And it means that a lot has changed in my lifetime and in the 100 years before that, 80 years before that, you know? Mm-hmm. I mean, that mm-hmm. huge changes have happened, and it means that huge changes can happen in the next 80 years. So it's given me a great way to talk to young people about not despairing about how miserable things are right now, because so much can happen in a lifetime.
5: We're going to get to your relationship with young people. You put young people at the center of your life. I want to talk a little bit about you as a young person.
6: Okay.
5: Your movement building career and life, and I get the sense that those two things are hard to separate, started in your youth in the 1960s and 1970s at Stanford and then at Berkeley Law. You came of age at a really particular moment in American history. We are in a very particular moment in U.S. history again right now. When you look back to the 60s and 70s, are there things about that period that feel like they matter more now, given where we are now?
6: I think we learned a lot about movement building. Uh-huh. It was before the days of the nonprofit sector.
5: Uh-huh.
6: People did not expect to be employed in their movement work. But what many of us were employed in decent paying jobs, and the cost of living was next to nothing. I mean, I remember sort of calculating rent as $100 a month. Mm-hmm. And my law school tuition was $500 a semester, which is something that I torture young people with these days, because student debt was not an issue. Yeah. I mean, we could pay for our tuition with work study, which is what I did. I came out of school with absolutely no debt. Mm-hmm. And as a result, when I graduated from law school, I was able to go over to Southeast Asia. It was the middle of the Vietnam War, and with the Lawyers Guild, the National Lawyers Guild, and be an attorney for GIs who are resisting the war. I mean, I couldn't have done that if I had to get a job that paid my student debt. It would be impossible. So, you know, I think one of the first things that has to happen is we have to have a debt strike. We have to have a rebellion against the whole concept of student debt, because it hamstrings the next generation from doing anything with their lives other than desperately trying to earn enough money to pay off debt, never mind live in an apartment.
5: Mm-hmm. Mm-hmm. I can tell already in this conversation that every question is going to end in a political policy.
6: Yes, that's who I am.
5: When did you become that way?
6: Oh, I don't know. Probably in high school.
5: Why?
6: I would say. Well, because I had really good teachers.
5: Mm-hmm.
6: And it was a period of time. I mean, I remember learning about HUAC in a high school.
5: What's HUAC?
6: HUAC.
5: For our audience.
6: House Un-American Activities Committee. It was the U.S. House of Representatives version of the McCarthy crap that was going on. I had a professor who I guarantee you was blacklisted by McCarthy because, I mean, this was in high school, because he had a doctorate. He was Dr. Peebles, and he was teaching in high school. So why was that? You know, probably because he was blacklisted. And the high school was smart enough to hire someone who obviously had good credentials. Anyhow, I learned about what was going on in the world. And, you know, I had a lot of opportunities. And then when I got, I mean, my freshman year in college was when JFK was killed. Mm-hmm. I mean, that happened a month after I started college. Kind of got your attention.
5: These are galvanizing moments.
6: Yes. And we became very aware of the beginnings of the Vietnam War. Mm-hmm. I mean, even in the, you know, mid-60s. And there was, I mean, it was a disgusting war. It was a stupid-ass war. And our generation had grown up with our fathers, mostly, and in some cases mothers, but mostly fathers being engaged in World War II, which everybody talked about as this honorable thing to do, right? Mm-hmm. Fighting fascism out there in the world. Well, by my generation, what are we doing? You know, we're sort of becoming the new imperialists, right? Mm-hmm. I mean, as the French and the English withdrew from their colonies, we just said, oh, well, we'll take care of it, mm-hmm. you know? And then we made up communism as the great boogeyman, as we've revived today, you might have noticed.
5: Indeed. And is your high school curriculum gave you insight into that colonial position and how the United States was engaging worldwide? Or was that information and that education coming from outside of your school?
6: Some was in high school, a lot was in college, and it was definitely in the curriculum.
5: Yeah.
6: I mean, it was the era of the non-aligned movement. It was a very exciting moment in world history. And, you know, that I happened to be very interested in politics. And I majored in political theory, which became political science later. They kind of pretended it was a science, but in fact, as we've noticed, it's not a science at all.
5: maybe so. What did your parents do when you were growing up?
6: My dad worked for Northwest Airlines, so I spent my elementary school years in the Philippines and then junior high years in Hawaii, well, up until seventh grade. And then we moved to Connecticut. My mom wanted us to come back to the mainland, and because Hawaii wasn't even a state yet.
5: Oh, that's remarkable. Okay.
6: I know. There was one hotel on Maui, one hotel on Kauai. Huh. Maybe three hotels on Oahu.
5: Wow.
6: A different period of time. But anyhow, so we came back to the States, and it was there that I went to high school.
5: Yeah. And for you growing up, it was your parents and you and your sister?
6: Yeah.
5: And how did your family respond to your interest in politics, your throwing yourself into a political life?
6: I don't know. They were always supportive.
5: Yeah.
6: I mean, my mother, I'm sure, worried. I mean, when I went back to the Philippines, you know, in the 70s to do the work with GIs during the war, I'm sure she was a little nervous about it, but they were always supportive.
5: Yeah. In the last 50 plus years of putting politics at the center of your life in this way and movement building, have you had doubts? Have you had moments of, why am I doing this? Or not at all for the radio?
6: No, I've had doubts about where the hell the world's going and where this country's going, yes, uh-huh. But...
5: Doubts about the strategies of the movement building work.
6: Oh, always.
5: Yeah.
6: You know, are we doing the right thing? Should we be doing something else? How should we be doing it? Yeah, lots of that.
5: Yeah.
6: But not doubt about being engaged politically, no.
5: I want to go back to the starting question of this moment in the 1960s and 70s compared to this moment now. You talked a little bit about the real differences in the economy b- between then and now and what that meant, particularly for young people getting involved in movement work. And you talked a little bit about the way that this work is structured. Is it a job? Is it something that's happening after work? Are there other similarities or differences that stand out for you between these two eras?
6: Oh, yeah. I mean, one of the differences in the 60s, 70s, and 80s, 60s, 70s, we'll talk about the 80s later, we had a liberal government. We had a liberal Supreme Court. I mean, liberal, capital L, liberal. Mm-hmm. And that's true of the Republicans even more than the Democrats, frankly, at that point in time, because we had the Southern Democrats who were hardly what you would call liberal.
5: Yes.
6: But the dominant thing that we were fighting against, the people against whom we were resisting, mm-hmm. were liberals.
5: Say more about that.
6: Well, I mean, when you think of, I mean, even Richard Nixon, for Pete's sake, you know, I mean, he's the guy who signed all of the environmental laws we take for granted now, mm-hmm. right? I mean, he was more liberal than any president we've had since, in that sense of the word. Mm-hmm. He was a fool and a crook, but the overall political gestalt of the time was liberal, and the Supreme Court was liberal. So we took for granted that there was going to be a liberal government, mm-hmm. and we were trying to get them to stop being also the imperialists that were, you know, being so aggressive around the world and thinking that, you know, it was their job to stop anybody who wanted a socialist government, mm-hmm. or even a non-aligned government. Mm-hmm. That's very different from today. Mm-hmm. I mean, today's become exceedingly dangerous. I mean, starting with the first Trump administration, but even before that, you know, they're willing to go to lengths that nobody has ever gone before in this country.
5: You use the word dangerous. Dangerous for who?
6: Well, potentially for us. Mm-hmm. I mean, it depends on how far they're going to go. Certainly, you know, the organizations that I've been involved with historically, I mean, like the National Lawyers Guild, is a left-wing mm-hmm. Legal organization that represents the people who are being assaulted in some way or another legally by the state. Well, now the Lawyers Guild itself is being threatened, you know? I mean, the Trump administration is busy calling everyone a domestic terrorist now, you mm-hmm. might have noticed.
5: Yes.
6: And they're willing to put people in jail and able to put people in jail for 100 years, you know? I mean, they're not fooling around. This is where it's a very sudden transition.
5: I didn't ask dangerous for who out of some sense that things are somehow not dangerous. It seems dangerous for many communities, but I was curious if you felt personally or for other movement leaders that this is a dangerous movement for you.
6: Absolutely. I mean, I think I'm pretty safe mostly because I'm a little old lady now. And I think it would be hard for the administration to put a little old lady on trial. But not impossible. I mean, I do have an FBI record. I know that for a fact, actually. It's not even theoretical, because when I was president of the Guild and executive director as well, back in the, 80s, we were suing the Department of Justice for the fact that they kept this the Attorney General's list of subversive organizations.
5: Yeah.
6: And they tried to put us on that list. And so we sued them and said, excuse us, but what's the definition and who gave you the right to do this, right? And as a result, in discovery, we got boxes and boxes and boxes full of files. One of the files, of course, was about, I was in it, and it was about our time in Southeast Asia when we were defending GIs over there. And what they had in those files was copies of personal letters I had written to my mother.
5: What did that feel like?
6: It was such an offense. It was such an assault personally, you know? But it also made me realize how they operate. I mean, they're just like shameless.
5: How do you think they got those letters?
6: Oh, I know how they got them. They opened up our mail and copied them and then closed the mail up and sent the letter off to my mom.
5: I'm curious. I've known you now for a little more than a decade, maybe 15 years. I've always known you to be somebody who stays out of the limelight. And I'm wondering if that's been on purpose, if this sense of danger and wanting to be in the background or working on strategy and advising is it this moment in your life that I've gotten to know you, or has that been your approach throughout your life?
6: I'm better there.
5: Hmm.
6: I mean, I've never run. Why, that's not true. I did run for office once. long
5: Thank
6: long
5: you.
6: But mostly I like strategizing.
5: Let's talk about young people. You love working with young people.
6: I do.
5: Is this part of this chapter in your life, or has engaging young people been a part of your work from the very beginning?
6: I mean, I was a young person for a while. No, one of the things I did when I got back from Southeast Asia, I worked with older women. Mm-hmm. I worked with a group called Jobs for Older Women, and then it became the Displaced Homemakers Network, and I loved that. I mean, I like intergenerational conversation is what I like. I think we have a lot to learn from each other. I mean, it was one of the reasons I really appreciated being part of the National Lawyers Guild, is because I learned so much from my elders. I mean, the guild was formed in 1937, so it was that generation, and I learned a ton from them. And when I became president of the guild, I made sure to get at least one of the more prominent elders who'd been the executive secretary during the McCarthy era to be on our national executive committee, just because I learned so much from him and I wanted him to be part of the conversation. And I think now that I'm an elder, I think that's as important going in the other direction. I think we have a whole lot to learn from each other.
5: Over the last, let's say, 30 years, how has your sense of the quality of discourse across the generations changed? I imagine that what we have to learn from each other might be constant, but I'm wondering, I'll say this. It feels in the last 10 years that there's become a deeper generational divide in our politics. And I'm wondering if that holds for you over the last 30 or 40 years, or you think, nope, there's always been a generational divide.
6: Sure there has.
5: Yeah.
6: I mean, absolutely. I mean, I remember the divisions between the old left of, you know, of the 30s and 40s and the new left of my generation, right? I mean, oh my God, we drove them crazy.
5: Over what kinds of things?
6: Oh, dear God in heaven. I mean, one of the things that comes to mind immediately is making them eat granola at the convention in 1971. One of my favorite old commies was like, really, do I have to eat this bloody stuff? But no, I mean, in terms of substance, it was much more they came out of the McCarthy era, which was more like today than the era we were in. Remember how I was talking about the, you know, liberals were in charge when we were causing havoc in the 60s? They did not have liberals in charge, right? They had McCarthy and Brownell, and I mean, they'd been through hell.
5: Yes.
6: And so they were more cautious in a way, but also more intent on insisting on a role for the left in the national conversation. And we didn't give a damn about that. We were
5: What do you mean by a role for the left in the national conversation? Do you mean that they were interested in gaining platforms?
6: They were interested in undoing the concept of un-Americanism. I mean, the fact that leftists were called un-American, what the hell does that mean? I mean, we're the only country that talks like that, right? That a political theory is un-French or un-English or un-Nigerian or, I mean, that's not how people talk about it. There's a range of political opinions in a country. And to say that you're therefore not part of this country because of your political opinion, that was unheard of. And that was what they were fighting about. And today we're back to that.
5: Yeah, we are. But you were describing a dynamic where the older generation was more conservative and potentially more institutionally focused.
6: Not more conservative. Their politics were certainly as far left as
5: more
6: ours
5: cautious.
6: No, more insistent on being part of the national dialogue, part of the political dialogue, not cautious, insisting on being overtly part of the dialogue and not being marginalized.
5: And your generation at that time wasn't concerned about being marginalized. You were looking for the places where new ideas could gain traction.
6: And we could push people through action. Yeah. I mean, draft resistors were draft resistors, mm-hmm. right? I mean, as they were during World War I as well, actually. I mean, there's a whole history to be discussed here that we don't have time for.
5: Next podcast.
6: Right. But that's why I love intergenerational conversations, is I learned that history from people who had lived it. And it made a huge difference. And today, even, it makes a huge difference to me because it helps me cope with the current reality. Not necessarily cope with, because I don't feel like I'm coping very well, but it helps me understand it, put it in context.
5: And could you characterize the relationship between your generation and the younger generation now in terms of the different approach to politics?
6: I think it depends on who we're talking about. I mean, I don't think my generation is monolithic. You know, I mean, I have all kinds of people who, are kind of less politically engaged than I am, who'll call me up and say, can you explain DSA? I don't get what they want. And, well, I can explain it to the extent that I talk to them, yes. Yeah. And you could talk to them too, I mean, there's a great way to find out what people are all about. It's talk to them.
5: Yes. I believe in that one.
6: Right, exactly. So I think the divide, it depends on who we're talking about.
5: I want to get back to the generational topic, but it is time for our mid-program detour, Not My Circus. This is the part of the show where I ask a highly talented community leader to help solve a problem that is really not their job. My guest today is Barbara Dudley, and she serves on the boards of the Working Families Party and the Sunrise Movement, and has been leading strategic progressive movement work in many arenas for more than 50 years. Like most talented people I know, your network is your secret weapon. So you can call a friend to help with this question. Do you have someone ready to take your call?
6: Yeah, but we don't know yet what the question is.
5: I know. I'll introduce the question when they join.
7: Hello?
6: Okay, here we go.
7: Okay.
6: You're on the radio, girl, and I have no flipping idea what the question's going to be. This is my friend Barbara Bird. Right.
5: Barbara Bird, welcome to, by the way, Conversations with Portland. Barbara, could you introduce yourself briefly before we dive in on this question? Thank you for joining.
7: Oh, of course. My pleasure. So my name is Barbara Bird. I am retired from teaching at the University of Oregon at the Labor Education and Research Center for about 23 or 4 years. And for the last 14 years or so of that time, I also served as Secretary Treasurer of the Oregon AFL-CIO.
5: Great. The two of you are going to be so good at answering this question. Okay. Here's my setup. Third space is a concept of a place that is neither home nor work. A third space where people gather, share ideas, connect, and form community. Through human history, and long before the coinage of third space, which I think is a Starbucks coinage, bars have been third spaces. But since the pandemic, I've noticed something weird happening at bars. And I want to know how the two of you would go about fixing it, whether that's through policy, a public education campaign, or some other approach. Okay, here's the thing. People are making reservations for bar seats. You arrive,
6: such a thing.
5: You arrive at the bar, and there's a little reserved plaque on the bar. And they're arriving as a couple or a single person, and they're ordering dinner as though they're at the other tables in the restaurant. And so third places, these bars that used to be informal, gregarious, and full of random connections have become formal and orderly. What should we do?
6: Go to a different bar. I mean, you're describing certain kinds of fancy bars, but man, there are plenty of bars I go to that don't have any such thing.
7: that sounds way too cumbersome. I mean, and no fun to have to go through all of that.
5: So other than, so you're suggesting a boycott?
6: No, I'm just suggesting an alternative.
7: So why, Caitlin, tell me, or tell us something, why do people do that? Why do they go to particular bars? Is there something about those particular bars that draws them in, or what's the deal?
5: You know, it's a really good question. Barbara, and I don't know the answer, but I can say that since the pandemic, I and other people who I spend time with in the community have noticed this trend. And I'm just, you know, wondering, do we need a PSA? Do we need incentives and policies to encourage more gregarious and informal socializing? What if this was your job to fix this problem, how would you go about it? Barbara is giving me the most incredulous look.
6: I mean, I think it's just a symptom of people having too bloody much money, and they think going to a bar is like going out to a fancy dinner. I mean, call me.
7: I get why they want to go to bars, because it's easier than having everybody come over to your house and you have to cook and all that stuff. I mean, I get it. I get that it would be convenient, and I agree it's probably people with more money that they quite know what to do with. But it does seem, it just seems odd. Why wouldn't they just, if they want to go someplace and have space enough for all of them, just like make a reservation for everybody and say, we want that table over in the corner, and then just go and sit there. I mean, it just doesn't, it seems so weird.
5: I love, you don't have a class analysis necessarily. You just have the level of class outrage about the question itself, and I appreciate that.
6: No, it's not outrage, it's disbelief. I mean, I wouldn't call that a bar, I'd call that a restaurant.
5: Exactly.
6: But they're bars.
7: So Caitlin, how many people come to these events? What are we talking about here?
5: Well, Barbara, I'm not talking about events. I'm saying my husband and I go to a bar and a restaurant to sit down and get a drink, and we think that we should be able to just walk in and stand at the bar like we did in 2018. But the bar seats are reserved, and there is no, the culture has shifted, that there isn't a sense that you can just go and have an informal experience.
6: Seriously, go patronize a different bar. I mean, the bars will learn their lesson that way.
5: So it's a boycott is your strategy. Isn't that a boycott?
6: I suppose, but I don't even think of it that way. I mean, I just think of it as a choice.
5: All right.
7: I guess I misunderstood the scenario here. So it's just you and your husband, and you end up talking to whoever you're sitting next to? Is that the deal?
5: That used to be the case.
6: Used to be.
5: That used to be. So the great thing about a bar used to be that you would go in and it was very informal and people might gather around the bar. You would meet people you'd never talked to before. You would talk to people who had different political views. But now it has become very orderly and there's a sense of, you know, I'm in my space, you're in your space, I've got my reservation. And it seems less community oriented.
6: Barbara, you can tell them. You can tell them about what happens when we go to bars.
5: What happens when you go to bars?
7: Let me just say, Barbara Dudley loves to talk to strangers. And it doesn't matter where we are, which bar, where we're sitting at the bar, at tables or whatever, she will immediately strike up a conversation with whatever stranger is sitting close to us.
5: It sounds like you might have some good stories out of these interactions.
6: Of course.
5: Of course. Can you tell a story?
7: I haven't experienced what you're talking about, Caitlin, but my daughter, who just came up here from Mexico City, she lived down there a long time, can't get over the fact that people line up at the bar to get a drink. Like there's these orderly lines of people waiting to order from the bartender, which she thinks is the most bizarre thing she ever saw. So I don't know.
5: Okay. Barbara Bird, thank you so much for calling in for our silly detour.
7: I'm so glad we could solve your problem for you.
6: I'll take you guys out with me for a drink.
5: For a drink. Okay.
7: There you go. That's
6: right. Exactly.
7: Thank you both.
6: All right. Take care. Have a great Zoom, girl.
5: You work closely with Maurice Mitchell and the team at the Working Families Party nationally. You're on the board.
6: I'm now no longer on the National Executive Board. I'm still on the National Committee.
5: Okay.
6: But I kind of aged out of the National Executive Board, but yes.
5: I want to hear about aging out, but that's fine. during the pandemic, 4 years ago, Maurice published a widely shared overview of the cultural and structural challenges facing movement-building organizations right now. And before our detour, we were talking about generational differences. Let's talk about what's happening with movement organizations, how that work has evolved, and some of the challenges that they're facing right now. How are you thinking about it today, maybe as compared to 4 years ago?
6: Well, I would go back further than 4 years. I mean, I think I said this earlier in our conversation, one of the big shifts has been to sort of evolve into the nonprofit industrial complex, as we say.
5: I do hear that term, but what does that term mean to you?
6: What that means to me is that organizations that think of themselves as part of a movement or as the movement in some cases are dependent on funders, and who those funders are and what those funders want politically in the world is dominant, because they won't fund you if they don't like what you're doing. And that

0: 501c4 status because the Trump administration is like throwing threats around like, you know, candy right now. Yeah. And people think of that as an existential threat.
1: Yeah.
0: You know, we lose our C3 and we're toast.
1: Yeah.
0: And that's problematic.
1: Yeah, that view is problematic.
0: The view is problematic, but also it goes back to the thing about young people not being financially independent.
1: Yeah.
0: You know, I mean, those things are very tied together.
1: Mm-hmm.
0: And, you know, if you wanted me to go into my rant about the Reagan administration, I would do that for you, you know.
1: About, oh, is this how, the time?
0: About how we got there, you know, where mm-hmm. he eliminated public funding for, you know, higher education
1: mm-hmm.
0: very deliberately mm-hmm. to put people into debt so that they wouldn't be out on the streets protesting.
1: Mm-hmm.
0: I mean, he said that.
1: Yeah.
0: So there was that. And then he lowered the marginal tax rate down to 28% from 70% under mm-hmm. John Kennedy. And as a result, we had all these private foundations mm-hmm. that are now running our political system. Mm-hmm. A few of them on the left, mm-hmm. the vast majority of them on the right.
1: Mm-hmm.
0: Right. And they're now funding people directly to run for office, but they're also funding all the nonprofits.
1: Mm-hmm. I want to talk about generational differences in movement leadership and movement work. And I think one of the things that I'm curious about in this moment of increasing sense of urgency and need for effective and strategic movement work, how this generation is showing up in that work really matters. And it feels like it's pulling in many different directions. You're spending a lot of time working with, coaching, supporting young leaders. What's coming up in those conversations?
0: Well, it varies from organization to organization. I would say that the Working Families Party is very electorally focused. And even there, it varies from state to state. I mean, they're active now in 20-some states, you know. And depending on the politics of that state, how the Working Families Party is engaged varies dramatically. The Lawyers Guild is up to its eyebrows in immigration defense and activist defense. I don't know. I think I'm losing your question. The Sunrise Movement folks have kind of steered away some from their major focus, which is climate change,
1: yeah.
0: To now sort of an anti-authoritarianism mm-hmm. focus.
1: So here's where I think my question is coming from. When you were talking about movement building work in as you were engaged in your youth, you said you had the financial freedom for it not to be your job. And you've spent a little bit of time describing the emergence of the nonprofit industrial complex and also recognizing that for this generation of movement leaders, they expect to be compensated for their work. I'm wondering if you see a tension with those expectations and effective strategy for change.
0: Well, yeah, but I don't know what the alternatives are.
1: Yeah.
0: I mean, that's why, I mean, not to ring my bell too many times, but that's why I really think, you know, number one focus has to be on student debt. And yeah. I think it would be a very bicameral fight. Every young person is affected by it and they keep mucking around the edges,
1: mm-hmm.
0: you know, with a little twist here and a little twist there. I can't make sense out of it. I mean, I went to bloody law school and I can't understand what they're talking about
1: mm-hmm.
0: with the new rules on student debt and repayments and all that stuff. And each administration comes up with some new twist. So I think the young people don't have a lot of choice. I mean, A, there are not a lot of jobs out there for starters, and B, they want to be doing movement work.
1: Mm-hmm.
0: So, you know, yes, they need the job. And in many cases, yes, they'll even unionize, you know, to insist that they get some control over how long they're going to have the job and what they're going to get paid and what the conditions are going to be. I think to call that a movement mm-hmm. is a little tricky. I mean, I used to, back when I was the head of Greenpeace, I mean, I would cringe at the concept of the environmental movement
1: mm-hmm.
0: because there were so many different types of people fighting for so many different issues
1: mm-hmm.
0: and they were not necessarily fighting in the same way
1: yeah.
0: or, you know, towards the same ends in some instances. So even the labor movement is split, you know?
1: Mm-hmm.
0: I mean, movement

0: The word movement needs more definition to have a serious conversation, I think.
1: What do you think is a better way of describing a directional push of aligned parties?
0: I don't know the answer.
1: You know, in the anti-authoritarianism moment that we're in, you know, Scott Nakagawa has been writing prolifically about what has worked globally to resist authoritarianism.
0: Yes.
1: And one of the concepts that is now in play is the idea of many springs leading to a river.
0: Yes.
1: Which I've found
0: really useful.
1: It's
0: a very good, good metaphor.
1: I want to spend a little bit more time on this concept of being employed in mission work. Let's call it mission work instead of movement work. I was talking with my daughter, who's 19 and is, for the last couple of years, has been teaching and working with low-income and disadvantaged youth. And one of the things that she's really struggled with is the reality of low compensation in a field that matters a lot. And for her, she recognizes that she's choosing the work and that she also chose that compensation level when she chose the work. What she struggles with are colleagues who say, "That's my 8 hours, I'm done." And she said to me the other day, "My generation has it lacks clarity about the relationship between labor and compensation. If you are only willing to do work if you are compensated for it, you can never be part of a larger community," which struck me as such an interesting way to think about labor and compensation in a mission field. Your contribution to community, if it only comes with compensation, is fundamentally challenging. Is this an area that you've thought about much?
0: Yeah, I'm not sure I've thought about it exactly in that way, but I've thought about it through different lenses at different times. I mean, the organizations that I worked for were quite different. I mean, back in the day, when I came back from Southeast Asia, I helped start an organization called the Berkeley Oakland Women's Union, right? Which was a socialist feminist organization. We worked our asses off.
1: Yeah.
0: Many ways forming theory more than doing anything, but you know, we worked. But nobody worked for BOWU.
1: Oh.
0: I mean, there was no, you know, we all had other sources, you know, we had jobs, right? And no debt.
1: Yes.
0: And $100 rent. So all of those things were true. You know, the same thing when I went to the Lawyers Guild is supported by its members.
1: Mm-hmm.
0: Many of whom are lawyers. They're also law students and legal workers, but so there's dues and you pay substantial dues.
1: Mm-hmm.
0: And that's what supports the organization. It has a small staff. It's mostly run by volunteers. Like the Portland chapter has no staff, you know. People just do it in their spare time, of which there's very little these days because, you know, but they're all doing lots of volunteer work. I mean, they may have a paid job, they may be a public defender or whatever, but they're doing extra duty, you know, doing time over at the detention, the ICE facility here and stuff like that, you know. I mean, there's a lot of extra work to be done. And I don't know anyone in the Lawyers Guild who isn't working their ass off. But it's also an interesting perspective when you're 80 years old and, quote, retired, right?
1: It's a different perspective.
0: It's a very different perspective. I mean, I continue to do political work, but probably for fewer hours than, you know, I used to. But I still am, you know, as engaged, and certainly nobody's paying me to do it. I certainly don't blame the young people. I mean, I think financially they're really in a very tough position. And that leads to a sort of, you know, pay me or I'm not doing this kind of attitude, I think, in some cases. I think some of them do their movement work beyond that. I mean, certainly DSA, for example, is a very good example. It's a thriving organization that is having a huge impact politically right at this moment in time.
1: It sure is.
0: And they're not staffed. I mean, they may have one or two paid staff, but I don't even think they have that here. I mean, You know, so it's sort of back to the old vision of what a movement organization would be, mm-hmm. you know?
1: Largely volunteer-led. So I have a question about DSA that is maybe a generational question, but maybe a question about the duration of a person's engagement in the political world. As I look at the DSA nationally, and particularly the incredible success that the DSA has seen in New York, and I look at DSA chapters in smaller places like Portland, I see a difference in political maturity in the strategies, the leadership development, and support for leaders. I'm not saying the maturity or immaturity of individuals. I'm talking about maturity of strategy and systems. I think that we see something like this playing out in Portland right now, that we have active and motivated DSA members in the community and the city council who are operating with less support and less depth of experience around policymaking, community engagement than what we're seeing in a place like New York. Does that first? That's my analysis of what's happening. I'm curious about your response to that.
0: I don't really know the answer. My perception is that it's also a question of personalities. I mean, you're extrapolating a bit from Zoran Mamdani, who happens to be an extraordinary human being, as far as I'm concerned.
1: So far as I mean,
0: the guy is one of the most articulate, charismatic people we've seen on the political scene of any political stripe for a long, long time. He has done really well since he's been in office in terms of transparency and clarity. He has surrounded himself with really smart people, mm-hmm. not all of whom by any means are DSAers. Mm-hmm. He really chose carefully. He has, a kind of a cabinet of people who help make him what he is.
1: Yeah.
0: And he has the budget of the city of New York. The mayor here is not DSA. and you do not have a particular person here who is of the stature of Mamdani. There's not a leader, a visible leader, but Mamdani, I don't think, was either within DSA, right? That just happened to be an organization he affiliated with, mm-hmm. but he was, he's on his own path. Mm-hmm. So I don't know the answer I think that it's a personality-driven thing. I think the fact that they were able to pass here, DSA was really the force behind passing the preschool for all mm-hmm. legislation. I think that that was brilliantly done, and now, they need to deal with the attacks on it and all of that and deal with the need to do something statewide and blah, blah, blah, blah, blah, all of that. But certainly strategically, they were able to handle that quite well.
1: Yeah.
0: And I'm looking and saying, they've done a lot in terms of getting people elected. Whether they're able to help those people govern is another question. And I don't know what that interaction is.
1: I think that that's the basis of my question about maturity of structures and maturity of strategy is supporting governance. There's a different level of capacity and experience needed to win things at the ballot than to move things through a complex
0: exactly.
1: legislative process.
0: Exactly. And remember, Mamdani was in the state legislature,
1: yeah.
0: state assembly, before he became mayor. I mean, mm-hmm. he had experience governing.
1: Yeah.
0: The folks who got elected to this new city council, with rare exceptions, and they're not the DSAers, had some, had no experience. I mean, okay, I'm twisting my, what I'm saying.
1: Yes.
0: I mean, we have Novick and Dan Ryan and Loretta, Smith, who had experience.
1: Yes.
0: The rest of them, none.
1: Or less.
0: Less.
1: Yeah.
0: Olivia had some.
1: Mm-hmm.
0: Yeah. But the DSAers were not office holders before they were elected, unless I'm missing something.
1: They were not.
0: I don't think so.
1: Yeah.
0: So that's tricky in and of itself.
1: Mm-hmm. We're really seeing two levels of, the term of art in Portland right now is learning curve, that there is a learning curve around the new form of government, and then there's a learning curve for every elected leader who is stepping into this role who's never been elected before.
0: Right. Well, and Keith Wilson being an example too. I mean, good heavens, right? I mean, to have a mayor with no political experience and an overwhelming majority on the city council with no political experience, I mean, you're bound to have chaos for the first term, it seems to me, and a new form of government that nobody really understands yet.
1: We have just a little while left, and I want to ask one more question in this vein of mission and movement work and many springs. and then we have our final question coming up. Over the last several years, there's been a renewed effort to do work in an area that people are now calling bridging, connecting communities across differences. In some ways, you might say that's not new work. That work is as old as the Bible, but we're calling it bridging now. I see a fundamental tension between bridging work and movement or base building work, that efforts to mobilize and energize groups of people around their differentiating agreements is in tension with efforts to bring people together across those differences. And we're trying to do both right now. And some might argue we really have to do both right now. But I'm wondering for you and your career and your work, if you found yourself more on one side or the other of this dynamic and how you've navigated it.
0: My gut tells me that I was often in a position where I could do both. Mm-hmm. I mean, one thing that comes to mind, just because I brought it up earlier, so it was sort of sitting in the back of my head, was back in the day with the Berkeley Oakland Women's Union, a socialist feminist organization, and I also simultaneously got involved with Jobs for Older Women and the Displaced Homemakers Network. Very different politically in some ways, but not always. Mm-hmm. But I was in a position to sort of weave the two together in a very, fulfilling way.
1: Yeah.
0: That I think was helpful to everybody to sort of expand their political philosophy as well as their strategies.
1: Go back for just a moment. In these different kinds of work with women, was weaving it together bringing them together?
0: In some cases, yes. Yeah, absolutely.
1: And can you just talk a little bit about how that worked?
0: Well, I got some of the women from the Displaced Homemakers movement mm-hmm. to come and meet with some of the BOWU women and talk.
1: Yeah.
0: I mean, that's how it works, is talking.
1: Talking. And were those conversations facilitated? Was it purely social with the hope that there was a...
0: It wasn't purely social, no. It was about issues.
1: Yeah.
0: Yeah. And facilitated, you know, in the sense that we got them together, yes.
1: Yeah. But beyond that, it wasn't mediated.
0: No. Because there wasn't tension to start with. There was just ignorance.
1: Yeah.
0: I mean, they were two entirely different generations.
1: Mm-hmm. Mm-hmm.
0: Yeah. So when I started at Greenpeace, we had just... So the first conference of environmental justice, people of color conference of environmental justice, I can't remember, I'm getting the title wrong, but there was a conference that happened in 92 that really brought the issue of environmental justice and communities of color and environmental impacts on them mm-hmm. to the fore. Mm-hmm. That was like a new conversation.
1: Yeah.
0: Right?
1: In 1992, it certainly
0: was. So that's when I became the head of Greenpeace. And part of my mandate was to bring that into reality. And so, you know, like changing the senior leadership and doing different kinds of campaigns and focusing more on toxics, for mm-hmm. example, than on whales and, you know, et cetera. And so, yeah, there was a lot of bridging that had to happen there. And not all of it was easy by any means, mm-hmm. but something that, you know, I really embraced as being essential and also being fascinating.
1: I think of you as operating and leading more on the left side of the political spectrum, further left, and being close friends and intellectual thought partners with people who situate themselves in the center and right of center. Can you talk a little bit about that?
0: Well, as Barbara Bird said, I love talking to anybody.
1: Yeah.
0: And finding out, you know, who they are and how they think and why they think. I mean, my sense is that for the most, I mean, there are some terrible people in this world. One of them is running this country. But apart from a few real nitwits who I would not want to talk to, like Pete Hegseth and Donald Trump, you know, there are a lot of people I find really interesting to like find out how they think and why. Mm-hmm. And often there's common ground. Mm-hmm. I mean, most often. I rarely find, you know, like, I don't want to have anything to do with you, you know, as sort of my reaction to talking to somebody.
1: I think when I describe this tension between base building work or campaign strategy work and bridging work, one of the tensions is, well, what if part of the strategy is leaving the people we don't agree with in the dark, or not letting them see or understand how we're thinking about things so that you can advance strategy? Does this kind of navigation of a world of strategic omissions or strategic silence come up? You're giving me the most puzzled look ever.
0: No. I think tactics maybe.
1: Yeah.
0: But strategy, no.
1: No, you want to have open, transparent, exploratory conversations about strategy, even and especially with people who you disagree with.
0: Yeah.
1: Okay, this is our final question we're asking of every guest. I'm gonna set it up for you. Since time immemorial, people in this place have stewarded the land we call home for future generations. 130 years ago, visionary civic leaders saw the great promise for this small town of about 17,000 people on the banks of the Willamette. And they preserved land and a lake that now provide fresh drinking water to nearly a million people. That drinking water is from the Bull Run Reservoir. My question for you is, what is your Bull Run? What is something small or big that you believe we can build today for future generations, whether that's for Portland or for the Pacific Northwest or something larger?
0: I don't see it as something we can build so much as something we can preserve. I worry deeply that we are destroying this planet, mm-hmm. at least human life on this planet. I am of the opinion that Mother Nature bats last, and you know, the planet and many of its non-human inhabitants will survive in one fashion or another. But we are so rapidly making this place uninhabitable. I mean, data centers just being the latest version of that conversation. I mean, the thought that we would put AI into a category where it's more important than human life blows my mind. What I would stress is, do everything we can to preserve the parts of this nature that we live in that make it possible for us to survive.
1: My guest today is Barbara Dudley. She's been leading different kinds of movement and mission work for more than 50 years, passionate about intergenerational dialogue and dialogue across difference. Thank you so much for being with us today, Barbara. It's been a pleasure.
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6: 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I go by the name of DJ Cliff, and I am the host of the Welcome to the Neighborhood radio show that airs right here on X-Ray FM every Saturday night from 8 to 10 p.m. Pacific Standard Time. 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I do concert ticket giveaways. I've had some of the best MCs in Portland come through and rhyme live on the air. 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
7: 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My name is DJ Gilly Flower, and this is Turtles Have Short

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I'm your host, DJ Gillyflower. We just heard from SCPN out of Italy from their August 2026 release, Industrial Relations. We heard Musica di Guarigione, healing music. Prior to that, it was Adichats, a duo out of France, from a release on the Aguirre label, Musique Domestique. The LP version will be out in September. The digital is up now. We heard the digital bonus track, Jazz Etrange. Beginning the set, it was a happy return from Drashel on the Spillage Fate label from 2022. We heard Ages Beat. Playing right now, a beautiful LP from Federico Durand entitled La Manzana Magica. Federico based in Argentina. The LP is on the 12K record label, came out earlier in 2026. What's especially lovely about it is that every track on the album is inspired by a Cinderella stamp, and Federico's collection Cinderella stamps being non-postal stamps created usually for advertising purposes, but also sometimes for artistic purposes. The name of this track is Hansel y Gretel. As it's late summer now, I know many of our thoughts turn to the coming fall and all the wonderful things that that brings. Turning of the leaves, cooler weather, spooky season. But it's also going to bring something else pretty wonderful too. A brand new home for X-Ray FM. We are thrilled to announce we're officially moving to a new home in Southeast Portland this fall. In partnership with Kickstand Comedy, X-Ray's new headquarters will be at the corner of Southeast 10th and Hawthorne. 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

You're listening to X-Ray FM, to the program Turtles Have Short Legs. I'm your host, DJ Gillyflower. We just heard from Soccer Committee from AM Reworks, which will be out September 4th, 2026, on the Accidental Meetings label. We heard the second single from the release entitled Kaleidoscope. Prior to that, percussionist and composer Adam Rudolph, who's worked with legends like Don Cherry, Yusuf Lateef, and Pharoah Sanders. He's got a forthcoming album entitled Invisible Threads, which will be out on Omnisound in September of 2026. We heard the first single from that release entitled Ascensions. Prior to that, Pentangle from Basket of Light 1969. We heard House Carpenter. Beginning the set, Stefano Guzzetti, based in Italy, working with a lot of artists to provide vocals for his new covers album, In a Strange Place, on Glass Modern. We heard a cover of It's a Fine Day, originally by Jane. Vocals provided by the wonderful Ian Masters. Playing right now, stunningly beautiful music from Portland's own Harlan Silverman, member of Cosmic Tones Research Trio. His solo LP, Music for Stillness, from 2026.

You're listening to X-Ray FM, to the program Turtles Have Short Legs. I'm your host, DJ Gillyflower. We just heard from Annalise Montserrat and Gold Scammer from a self-titled cassette that came out on Horn of Plenty in late 2024. We heard the track Remedy. Prior to that, Aldana Duaran, a Yakut artist who plays the Komuz jaw harp, working with Tomáš Nízner, a Czech guitarist, from their collaborative release on the MAPPA label from 2026, entitled Plot, we heard The Key of Darkening. Prior to that, it was Grouper from the LP Shade on Cranky from 2021. We heard the absolutely gorgeous track Kelso, parenthetically Blue Sky, Grouper making one of her all-too-rare live appearances this coming weekend in Astoria, Oregon. Before Grouper, it was Aminar Dikidal from Kel Tamashek, their brand new release on three labels, Sahel Sounds, in association with singer-songwriter and Ultra Annie. Aminar Dikidal, Desert Blues from Northeast Mali. We heard the track Tarzud. Last time I spoke to you, it was Harlan Silverman, and right now, it's music from Keith Freund, new release on Soda Gong entitled Window Left Open. The track we're hearing right now is Pressure Drop, and it blends into the next track, Therm 7, and we'll hear that as well. And this is my last piece of my hour and my program today. Do keep it tuned to X-Ray FM for a string of excellent music programs that will take you through your Tuesday afternoon into the evening and night, beginning with Very Good Plus, hosted by DJ Ed. That's coming up next. For right now, I'm DJ Gillyflower signing off the mic. I'll see you next time for another edition of Turtles Have Short Legs on X-Ray FM.

0: You ever hear about the guy who was paid $20,000 not to appear on his own album? Or the only musician to play with the Beatles, the Stones, the Who, and the Kinks? Do you know what the first song played on the moon was? 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
2: 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You're tuned in to Very Good Plus with me, DJ Ed. I'll be with you till the top of the hour. Thanks to DJ Gilliflower with Turtles Have Short Legs for the last hour of music. Always a great listen and a wonderful start to the fantastic lineup of music shows here on Tuesday, which extend into the late night. Grateful to be among these amazing DJs. As always, on Very Good Plus, I'll be bringing you incredible music from underground, including light and dark ambient, experimental electronic, deviant folk, spiritual jazz, and deep listening minimalism and the avant-garde. A special focus on new and newly reissued music and artists spanning the globe. But first,

Today on Very Good Plus, I'll be bringing you some new stuff out new this year. I'll play a track by Visible Cooks later on, and something new from Juho Toivonen out of Finland. I'll also be doing a little bit of a deep dive into the Zehra label. That's Zehra out of Berlin, that specializes in music out of the Middle East and North Africa. And I'll play a couple other things that are quite a bit older that have popped back up on my radar recently. But we're going to start out with a track by the Synergy Trilogy. It's from their eponymous new album out this summer. They're a Melbourne duo that put their new album out on Infinite Expanse, and you're going to hear the track Holola. Thanks so much for listening to Very Good Plus here on X-Ray FM. I'm DJ Ed. I'll be here till the top of the hour.

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This is DJ Ed, and I just played Dia Archa, a band out of Czechia, with a track from a selected set of works called Selected Ambient 1988-1989. That was Nocni Hvezdnije Nebe, or Starry Night Sky, I believe is how that translates. That's out on Infinite Expanse. And Dia Archa was a bunch of was a band included in a whole scene that Infinite Expanse has been reissuing, including people I played on the show, groups I played on the show before, like Richter Band and Yaroslav Koran. Let's see, before that, you heard from Phlox with their eponymous album out on Zara Records from 2023. That was The Hunter. Phlox is a duo comprising Vanner Durand on what is termed Invented Winds, and also and Uli Homan on what is termed Invented Strings. Before that, something also out on the same label, Zara. I've been excavating what they've been putting out recently. That was Aya Metwali, who's an Egyptian singer, and Kalamita, which is a group that includes several members of a band mostly drawn from Lebanon called Karkana. I think I had a record on my record by Karkana on my favorite records in the last year or two. Can't pull from memory exactly what that was, but it was an amazing live record if I remember correctly. What you heard was El Kala Wel Dala off of the album Al Saher. Started off that set with Synergy Trilogy, also from an eponymous album out on Infinite Expanse from the summer. You heard Holola, and that brings us up to speed. Next up, you're going to hear something from Visible Cloaks out of Portland. I played them a week or two ago from their new album, Paradescence. This is also from the same record out on Revenge International. And you're going to hear a track by them called Thinking that also features Felicia Atkinson, Yoshio Ojima, and Satsuki Shibano. Enjoy that, and then after that, I got Aphex Twin and Muhammad Zatari Trio, among others, in the next set. Thanks so much for listening to Very Good Plus here on X-Ray FM.

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1: ラフォームダンス。

listening to Very Good Plus here on X-Ray FM. This is DJ Ed, and you just heard a track from The Wind Collector, originally out on Diverger Records from 1991, and reissued on CD by Diplo Disc, The Bear on the Moon, and Explora in 2016. That was the trio of Gigi Massin, Alessandro Monti, and Alessandro Pizzin with their track Blue Weaver. Many of you already know, but some of you may not, that Gigi Massin will be playing a show here in Portland on September 5th as part of the Reflection series. Incredibly excited to have him play here. He's playing at one of the churches downtown. I can't remember the name off the top of my head, but I think only playing five cities in the U.S. on this tour, his first ever tour in the U.S. He's amazing. I'll be there, and I hope to see many of you. Before that, featuring members from Syria, Iran, and India, the Mohammed Zatari Trio with Black Tea off of their album Istihlal. That's out on Zara Records from 2023. Before that, a remix slash cover of sorts of Gavin Bryars' The Sinking of the Titanic. That was Aphex Twin with Raising the Titanic, big drum mix off of 26 mixes for Cash out on Warp in 2003. And starting off that set, Visible Cloaks with Thinking off of their new album Paradescence, great listen for sure, out on Revenge International. That brings us up to speed. I have one more track before I hand you over to DNA with Beautiful Music. Please stay tuned for that. But before that, you're going to hear from Finnish artist Juho Toivonen, who I've played many times on the show. This track is called Hooker Who Likes to Play Solitaire. It's brand new out in the last couple weeks on Bandcamp. Hope you enjoy it. Thanks so much for listening to Very Good Plus, and I'll see you next week.

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You're listening to a show called Beautiful Music here on X-Ray FM. I'm your host, DNA. Big thanks goes to DJ Ed for the last hour's wonderful music during a show called Very Good Plus. I'll be with you for the next couple hours, playing music from all over. As many of you have, I'm sure, already heard, we lost a real one today. Dolly Parton has passed along and left us with many wonderful pieces of music. Pretty much a fabulous footprint on this earth. And I'm thankful for that. So I plan to play a few tracks by Dolly today, starting with a very classic track of hers, a song called I Will Always Love You. If you want to get in touch with me while I do this show, you can use the DJ text line to get in touch. That number is 971-220-5979. 971-220-KXRY. And let me know if there's any events you're excited about, screenings, all sorts of stuff like that. What have you, as they say. One event that has popped up on my radar, it's another one at Turn. This is October 15th, Thursday, October 15th. It's a ways out. Michael Beach will be in town, supported over at Ye Olde Turn by Lavender Flew and Fruited Plains. I had the lovely experience of witnessing the Fruited Plains in studio performance over at Freeform. Just on Saturday night. That was because a little distracted right now. That was the Night Gallery show presented by DJ Slouch over there at Freeform. He's had a couple of live performances recently, and Fruited Plains were there on Saturday night. I believe he's got that performance up on Mixcloud. Again, that's DJ Slouch, the killer in-studio performance by local band Fruited Plains. Just want to give that a little shout-out. All right, again, you can get in touch. 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

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I'm wearing it smooth. This is stupid. I think I'll go home.

toys from another world. I need to see more than just three dimensions.

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That last one was, of course, another wonderful track by the great Dolly Parton. A track called Lonely Coming Down. We absolutely celebrate Dolly Parton and her career and life over here at X-Ray. You can bet on that. We're about over a quarter of the way through today's show. 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